0: The victims were reported to have been sheltering inside a church. Julian Bedford has more.
1: The attack was brutal, with the mayor of Kenskoff saying some residents had been executed at point-blank range. The suburb has been the target for a dozen attacks over the past year because of its strategic position overlooking the capital. That makes it desirable to the armed gangs that control large parts of Port-au-Prince. Among the dead were police officers who tried to help. Others were reported to have stayed in their station house. The attack cast more doubt over Haiti's ability to stage elections in December. The gangs want to prevent any election that conveys legitimacy on the authorities.
0: Prime Minister Mark Carney says Canada will only return to trade talks with the United States if the conditions are right after negotiations ended without a deal. He was speaking after President Trump threatened to impose further tariffs of up to 50% on key Canadian goods from next year. Mr. Carney said he was not surprised by Mr. Trump's comments and warned that Washington could not treat Canada as a subsidiary of the United States. He said there was still a mutually beneficial deal to be reached, but that it must respect Canada's sovereignty. World News from the BBC. The US Supreme Court has lifted a lower court order that blocked President Trump's plan to restrict postal voting. In a 6-3 decision, the court's conservative majority put on hold a June injunction issued by a Boston judge. That order had prevented the restrictions being imposed in 23 mostly Democratic-led states and Washington, D.C. Mr. Trump has long claimed mail ballots are insecure. From Washington, here's our correspondent, Anthony Zerka.
2: Ketanji Brown Jackson, one of the dissenting liberal judges, said that this decision takes the eye off the ball of what the administration is really trying to do. It's not trying to secure elections. It's trying to foment doubt and concern about the legality of the elections, the validity of the elections. And in that view, this is a win for the administration beyond just a temporary procedural victory. This is what Donald Trump wants. Even though he votes by mail, he doesn't want this to be a widespread practice, particularly because it happens in a lot of Democratic states like California, Washington, and Colorado.
0: Syria has welcomed its formal removal from America's list of state sponsors of terrorism. The decision took effect on Monday after a U.S. congressional review. The Syrian foreign minister, Saad al-Shaibani, described it as a historic milestone. A destructive tornado has torn through a village in southern France, injuring more than 40 people and damaging hundreds of buildings. The swirling wind reached over 100 kilometres per hour as it passed through the village of Pommas in the Aude region, ripping the roofs off homes. The new Colombian president has ordered a crackdown on illegal immigrants. Abelardo de la Espriella has already announced campaigns against the high rate of crime and the country's drug trafficking gangs in his 2 weeks in office, and on Monday signalled that the hundreds of thousands of undocumented migrants would be his next target. BBC News.
3: From the Center for Investigative Reporting and PRX, this is Reveal. I'm Al Letson. This is our three-part series, 40 Acres and a Lie, a historical investigation we first brought you in 2024. Today's story takes on a topic that's come up many times throughout this series, reparations and the question of what's owed. Because that's what 40 Acres and a Mule has come to symbolize, an unpaid debt. In the iconic film Buck and the Preacher, Ruby Dee tells Sidney Poitier this hope for a new start. It was all a lie.
4: They gonna give us nothing. Not no 40 acres and no mule. And not freedom, neither.
3: You'll find these same kinds of scenes in the made-for-TV miniseries, the autobiography of Miss Jane Pittman, Roots and Freedom's Road, starring the great Muhammad Ali.
5: Sure, I speak for all the Negroes here. They just want a little farm. A few acres of land where they can put in and plant and take out their own crops and feed themselves and their families.
3: This land represents the government's failure to give black people a fair shot in a country that enslaved them for more than 200 years.
6: Who'll pay reparations on my soul?
3: The phrase, 40 acres and a mule, has stuck around because that injustice has never been forgotten.
7: Well, me, I'm being rowdy, hot, and black. I want my 40 acres and my mule.
3: When we hear it today, in a film or a song, It's meant to evoke a deep sense of betrayal and a desire to right a wrong.

0: The fire that was lit with slavery and 40 acres has not stopped burning. Instead, it seems to be getting stronger because the injustices did not end there. They've just taken a different shape. Reveal producer Nadia Hamdan recently traveled back to Georgia, the state where 40 acres began, to meet someone who encapsulates the many ways Black people have continued to lose land and wealth.
1: People hear my story and you can almost see it in their face. What can I do? What can I do to make up for this?
0: Her answer is simple: reparations. Nadia takes it from here.
2: Elon Osby thinks that newly freed people should have gotten more back then.
1: I didn't understand why just a mule, you know, why not a cow and some chickens, you know?
2: We're sitting in Elon's dining room in Atlanta. Much like her home, Elon is a pop of color. She's wearing bright florals and a bold lip, her salt and pepper curls cut short. And even as she jokes, she's quick to acknowledge just how valuable those 40 acres and the mule would have been, not just to families back then, but the generations afterward.
1: You know, your children reach the age of being an adult, then you can give them some of that and they can start, you know, being self-sufficient, and it goes on and on.
3: Generational wealth.
1: Yeah, yeah. So that's the start.
4: Yeah.
1: That's the start. But I think they should have asked for a cow. I do.
2: Elon knows more than most what land can mean to a Black family. More specifically, what losing land can mean. Because her family was displaced, not once, but twice. We start in Forsyth County, a 45-minute drive from Atlanta.
1: My grandfather owned 60 acres of land.
2: Elon's grandfather was named William Bagley, and back in 1910, William and his family were one of only a few dozen Black families who actually owned property in the county.
1: I think he was way ahead of his time. I really think he was.
2: But in 1912, hundreds of Black families, including Elon's, would be violently driven from their homes. And everything Elon is about to tell us has been confirmed by the Atlanta History Center. They actually did an entire research project about this moment in Forsyth County. It all began because of two incidents with white women. The first, an accusation of rape against a Black man. But historians say it's commonly believed something else happened.
1: She was actually having an affair with one of the Black men there, and her husband or somebody caught her. And so her story changed, and then, you know, she was raped.
2: This was a common phenomenon at the time. And according to the Atlanta History Center, the rape charges were ultimately dropped. Then, a few weeks later, a different white woman is brutally murdered nearby, and a group of Black men are arrested immediately, despite very little evidence. And before any sort of trial took place, white people stormed the jail, and the main suspect in the case,
1: he was pulled out of the jail there, and they lynched him on the town square.
2: Historians say it appears the sheriff purposefully put this man in the jail to be lynched to satisfy the mob. And the mob doesn't stop there. These two incidents seem to have ignited a fire across the county.
1: They called them the Night Riders. They rode through Forsyth County and they burned people's farms and their homes. They killed people.
2: These bands of white men intimidated other Black families, leaving illegal eviction notices on their homes, basically telling them to leave or else. And so the Bagleys packed up a wagon with everything they could and left in the middle of the night. Elon's mother was only 2 years old.
1: I think about the scariest time that I can think of in my life. And then think about nowhere near this. There are people with guns and torches who are riding through your community where you live and telling you you gotta leave. My grandfather owned 60 acres of land, and you have to leave that with no compensation, you know, and you don't go back.
2: And so the Bagleys are forced to start over. By 1920, they settled here in Fulton County, in a place known today as Buckhead. Buckhead is considered the richest and whitest neighborhood in Atlanta, and it was affluent back then, too. Elon's mother and father eventually ended up working for white families in the area. One is a cook, the other is a butler and a chauffeur. That's how the Bagleys ended up living in a small black community known as Macedonia Park. It was a modest community for sure. Dirt roads, no running water, no sewage system. Everyone used outhouses. But Elon says her family was happy there. William owned 6 lots and a small general store.
1: They called it the Rib Shack, but it was a combination of a store, they sold barbecue, and then on the weekends, it was like the nightclub. And, you know, from that, they did pretty well.
2: So well, in fact, that Elon's grandfather became a sort of mayor of the community. And that's why Macedonia Park
1: became known as Bagley Park. And it was because of his standing in the community, his leadership.
2: Over 2 decades, Elon's family built a new life here. But this, too, would once again be taken. In the early 1940s, a neighborhood was built right next door to Bagley Park, a wealthy white neighborhood known as Garden Hills.
1: Bagley Park was in their backyard. And so the women's club, they got together and they started complaining about the conditions that were in Bagley Park.
2: It was known as the Garden Hills Women's Club. And they felt that Bagley Park was a health hazard because there was no sewage system, only outhouses. Now, there's no denying that the conditions in Bagley Park were unsanitary. But it's not as if the residents there wanted to live without a sewage system.
1: They had begged Fulton County for a connection to the sewer lines, and they said that they couldn't do it.
2: And yet somehow, once Garden Hills was built,
1: they were connected to sewer lines.
3: And they're literally right next to each other.
1: Right next door.
3: Was it not even proposed by the white families to say, hey, get them a sewer system? It was just immediately like, get these people out of here?
1: I think it was only that thought. Just get them out of there. And so Fulton County came up with the idea, we need a park. We need a park for the rich white people.
3: You guys have to move.
1: Yeah.
3: Eminent domain.
1: Yes. And they made offers to them. If you didn't accept the offer, then they took it and you didn't get anything.
3: Were the offers fair?
1: No. No. They weren't.
2: Each homeowner was given $4,000 to leave Bagley Park. For the Bagley family, that's the same amount they paid for the property. So they didn't make any money from the sale. By 1952, all homes and businesses in Bagley Park had been demolished and turned into a public park. And as some sort of consolation, Fulton County decides to keep the name Bagley Park.
3: Is it strange, though, to name the park after dispossessing the person that it's named after?
1: They had their park for the white people. What the name of it was not important.
2: William and his wife Ida died just a few years before that. So neither of them were alive to watch their family be uprooted once again.
1: I'm sure they went to their deathbed with the idea, my family is taken care of. They have land. Yeah. You know, they've got Bagley Park. This is home, you know. Surely nothing is going to come and force us away from this. It just cannot happen. And then it did.
2: Elon's story is just one story, but there are more, many more, in Fulton County alone. And for the first time, stories like this one aren't just going to be indexed into a historical archive. They're going to be the basis for a so-called harm report, one that hopes to measure an injustice and calculate what's owed. Because in 2021, Fulton County created a reparations task force.
4: We are finding so many things. I mean, it's so apparent that you have a group of people that have been wronged over decades and even centuries.
2: This is Karshik Sims Alvarado.
4: And my name is spelled K-A-R-C-H-E-I-K.
2: Karshik is a professor of Africana Studies at Morehouse College.
4: Sims, S-I-M-S.
2: And she now serves as the chair of the task force, the first of its kind in the county.
4: L-V as in Victor, A-R as in Revolutionary, A-D-O. I should say R for reparations.
2: Karshik is wearing a white blouse and a blue leather skirt, her hair pulled back so you can see her face, which seems to easily break into a smile. She says the Bagleys are a case study, one that shows a pattern of land loss among Black families specifically.
4: And they lost land due to racial intimidation. They lost it through overtaxation. They lost it through eminent domain. So there's all these different ways that African Americans acquired and lost land.
2: Karshik knows Elon and her story well, because Elon has actually joined the task force to represent the many descendants like her. But this has been an evolution, because she didn't always believe in reparations.
1: I would say no. I just want people to say I'm sorry. But I've had a lot of time to think about it now, and I want people to pay.
2: Elon says if you hit people in their pockets, they'll think twice before making the same mistake. Not only that, but the task force recently shared with her just how much wealth her family lost after being forced out of Bagley Park.
1: Millions and millions.
2: A county assessment valued the land at about $6 million. But the market value is likely much higher.
1: What could have been? What could have been?
2: Karshik's small team of researchers, there's only about half a dozen of them, have been studying stories like Elon's for the last 2 years. They've been scouring court records, library archives, people's garages, for proof of anything that shows the harm that was done to Black people in the county. For example, they found a newspaper clipping from 1949. It's saying a development company in Fulton County explicitly bought a different park to keep the Black community from, quote, encroaching, and then sold it to the county with the stipulation that they do not resell the land to Black people.
4: They purchased the land to make it a park to prevent African Americans from actually becoming homeowners, to become landowners.
2: Karshik says the use of parks has actually been weaponized over centuries.
4: And parks seem so benign, right? You think, oh, it's trees, it's where playgrounds are. But they also have served as buffers to divide Black communities and white communities. You have African Americans who have lost their lands, indigenous people who have lost their lands for the purpose of parks.
2: And the task force is not just looking at land loss. They're not even just looking at the 20th century. Karshik says they're looking at everything, from slavery to now. So far, the task force has collected more than 15,000 documents that they will use to put together their final harm report.
4: There is no history that's been written on slavery in Fulton County, in Atlanta, which is one of the reasons why our research is hard, is trying to find those primary documents in order to tell that story.
2: And you can't do this work without the records. I mean, this entire series wouldn't have even been possible without public records becoming more public. And Karshik says that's part of what they're trying to do with the task force, make county records more accessible. But it hasn't been as easy as you'd think. Records have been moved and stored in places that take time to find. It can take months just to get access to one room in a courthouse. Then meetings are scheduled and canceled without warning.
4: I'm just going to try to make the most out of the situation. I know how to take lemons and make it into lemonade, lemon meringue pie, lemon curd, lemon pound cake, and that's exactly what I'm going to do.
2: Karshik believes she will be able to compile more than enough evidence of wrongdoing. And if at least 4 of the 7 county commissioners agree with her and vote yes, they'll move into the next phase. Who will receive reparations and how much will they get? But there's legislation out there that would try to shut down local initiatives like Karshik's. Congressman Brian Babin of Texas introduced a bill last year that would prohibit the federal government from giving bailouts or other financial assistance to, quote, any state or local government that enacts any law providing reparations for slavery.
5: Well, the American taxpayer should not be forced to pay for radical, race-based reparation payments to please the woke left.
2: Since then, we've seen a few copycat bills introduced in state governments. Even in Fulton County, at least 2 of the commissioners do not want to see reparations happen. Here's Commissioner Bridget Thorne in a video on Fox News.
6: My problem is it is so open-ended and it is going to be biased research. You know, it's only going to be research looking at how we need to pay reparations, not if we need to pay reparations.
2: In an email response to us, the commissioner says she believes reparations are part of a victim mindset and, quote, what occurred in the past, even when wrong, nevertheless occurred in the past and cannot be undone by reparations.
4: I just need 4 votes. My goal is not to try to win the support of all individuals who are on the commission. I just need 4 to say yes.
3: You seem very confident.
4: Oh. I was born for this, and I know exactly what I'm doing. I know how to make the case. I've already seen what's at the finish line. I just have to deliver.
2: Karshik isn't alone in her optimism. Despite the fact that only 30% of the country is in favor of the idea, we've watched the number of reparations efforts skyrocket in the last decade. The African American Redress Network is a research group that's been tracking the changes.
7: There was an uptick around 2014.
2: Linda Mann is the group's director.
7: Which coincidentally aligns with the shooting of Michael Brown by the Ferguson police officers and the resulting riots.
2: Their data shows that at the start of the millennium, they could count only 4 reparations efforts. In 2014, that number jumped to 18.
7: And of course, George Floyd, I think things exploded.
2: The killing of George Floyd by a Minneapolis police officer in 2020 and the resulting Black Lives Matter protests had a huge impact on the number of calls for reparations. That year, Linda says they watched the numbers jump to 67, and it hasn't stopped. Today, the Redress Network has found nearly 600 reparations efforts across the country. The majority of them are things like public apologies, commemorations, and truth-finding efforts. But like Karshik in Fulton County, many are hoping that the truth-finding will lead to actual compensation.
4: We have to do it on the local level because of what the federal government has failed to do. And the reason why I know that we're going to score victories because those who once said that there is no way that reparations will be given, they are now saying, who will receive it? And what will it look like? And how much?
8: After years of research, Karshik and her team completed a harm report this spring. It's 600 pages long and covers a wide range of injustices. Most notably, it found that one decade of slavery in Fulton County amounted to as much as $900 billion in today's dollars in stolen labor alone. County commissioners approved the harm report, and researchers will now move to the repair phase, which will attempt to calculate the reparations owed to descendants. To Karshik, it's the people on the ground, the grassroots activists, who can spark the most change. That was true even decades ago when a Detroit congressman introduced a federal reparations bill, thanks in large part to a man named Ray.
4: When we started talking about the power of one, right? You just need one person to ignite a fire.
8: That's up next on Reveal.
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12: From the Center for Investigative Reporting and PRX, this is Reveal. I'm Al Letson. Before reparations became a mainstream debate that was taken seriously by academics and politicians, it was regular people who were keeping the reparations movement alive. Callie House, Isaiah Dickerson, Audley Queen Mother Moore.
13: I was asking for $200 billion for the injury that we have received. The injury as a result of our enslavement.
12: Today, these are not household names, and neither are the organizations they help create, like the Universal Association of Ethiopian Women and the National Ex-Slave Mutual Relief Bounty and Pension Association. Long titles that just really mean, I want my 40 acres and my mule. These people lived and breathed reparations in relative obscurity. And in 1960s Detroit, so did Ray Jenkins.
14: 1967, I was asking for $1 million for each black person.
12: Producer Roy Hurst takes us to Detroit to hear about one man's role in the long arc of reparations, a man so dedicated, they called him Reparations Ray.
15: Rico Jenkins is Ray Jenkins' son. He grew up hearing his dad talk about reparations a lot.
16: Reparations was his baby. He talked about it constantly his entire adult life.
15: To hear Rico tell it, Ray Jenkins' overall activist meter was always in the red.
16: He was a freedom fighter for all kinds of causes. My mom would like to be at home more, but he was out picketing and doing all kinds of things for the black race.
15: And he admits it wasn't always easy being Ray Jenkins' son, because he was often drafted into his father's passion, whether he liked it or not. Like the time back in 1963 when Rico helped his dad integrate a local bank.
16: I was 9 years old. I don't want to say the name of the bank because I'm sure I'm going to say it wrong. Standard Federal or somebody anyway.
15: The bank was actually called First Federal Savings and Loan Association. It no longer exists.
16: They didn't have any black employees there.
15: There were also accusations of racist loan practices. And Ray was picketing the main branch with the local chapter of the NAACP. First Federal was denying all charges and refusing to budge. But Ray had Rico's savings account there. So one day he came to have a talk with his son.
16: So he said, we're going to go in the bank. All the picketers are going to be in there. We're going to ask for your $3,000 in pennies. Just to, you know, cause some havoc or whatever. So we went in there. Television cameras, news, everybody in there. I come in there, I'm asking for the money. They said, we're not going to grant you that. So all the picketers inside there, they're saying, Rico wants his money. Rico, they're crawling on the floor and everything. And I'm very, I'm scared, in fact. But my dad said, everything's going to be all right. We're going to do this.
15: Ray Jenkins was a Detroit migrant from Memphis. He stood out in a crowd, handsome with a pencil mustache, a tall, slender frame, always in a suit. In the late 1950s, Ray opened Ray Jenkins Realty, and as Detroit saw its demographic shifting with white flight to the suburbs, Ray helped first-time black homeowners find their place in the city. Being his own boss gave him a level of middle-class wealth, prominence, and freedom for his civil rights work, especially reparations.
17: Abe, what's in the news tonight?
18: Local black brother calls for back pay for slave ancestors.
15: This is from a local public television show from 1968 called CPT, or Colored People's Time. And this may be the first real media attention Ray ever received for his reparations cause.
18: Brother Ray Jenkins, a local real estate broker and civil rights worker, has called upon the President of the United States to award to every black citizen a substantial amount of money for all the years their ancestors were in slavery.
16: My dad started an organization that he called SLAP.
18: Mr. Jenkins' protest movement will be named SLAP, which means
16: Slave Labor Anniversary Pay.
18: Says Jenkins, when the slaves were freed in 1863, they were promised by this government 40 acres and a mule.
16: And he would write congressmen, presidents, whomever, and talk about reparations.
15: And we can't exactly say Ray's letters were ignored.
16: He got letters back, yeah. It's always, you know, a Dear John letter. We're thankful for your thoughts, but at this time, we don't think this is feasible, or, you know, something of that nature.
15: In other words, Ray wasn't receiving any invites to Washington for further discussions.
16: No.
18: The members of CPT will be anxiously awaiting their checks, Brother Jenkins.
15: Only obscure black media were willing to give Ray time, and even that was rare. Here he is in an interview with Detroit Black Journal in 1990.
19: So this is something that's very, very personal to you.
20: Very personal.
15: Ray was more than 20 years older and still going.
20: My grandfather was a slave in Mississippi. His daughter is right here right now, 89 years old, and she's quite concerned about the 4 acre of the mule that the black people did not receive.
15: And Ray would stress he wasn't begging.
20: It's not a handout. It's a debt that owes us from the government.
16: He used to say, this is a debt owed for 246 years of free labor.
15: Ray was a fixture at local political meetings and social functions. He was well known to clergy and to the mayor. He was a regular at city council meetings and on a local call-in talk show, Wake Up Detroit.
21: Every day. Mm-hmm. Every day, one topic.
15: This is the late Joanne Watson, former Detroit City Councilwoman and host of Wake Up Detroit.
21: Joanne, we need some reparations. It ain't a handout, it's a debt owed. Tell the people, Joanne. I said, you just told them, Ray. So after some years with him calling every day, I said, now, your name is now Reparations Ray. You no longer just Ray Jenkins.
16: I mean, it stuck, and it was perfect, actually.
15: Except for one thing. The people Ray was seeking reparations for, black people, a lot of them didn't want to hear about it.
20: Over the years, when I mentioned those reparations to black people and other people, they thought it was a joke.
16: I don't think black people wanted to be associated with slavery and being a slave. And it was just the opposite for my dad. He was very, very, I mean, extremely committed to this, almost to a fault. A lot of meetings I would go with him as a little fella, and he would get ridiculed so bad. I felt bad for him so much, so I wouldn't even want to go to the meetings anymore because of how people treated him for him asking for that.
15: Regal says it went on like this for decades.
16: But he did have a good friend, Congressman John Conyers.
22: Mr. Conyers was a magnet for people with progressive views and kept an open ear.
15: Keenan Keller was a lawyer with the House Judiciary Committee and worked closely with Conyers.
22: Everybody knew Reparations Ray.
15: Conyers couldn't ignore Ray. For one thing, Regal says that in 1964, Ray hosted a fundraiser at his home, helping Conyers become one of only five black congressmen in the nation. Through Conyers, Ray had a connection to power and was determined to make the most of it.
16: He would go to his office, or knowing that he might be at a certain meeting, he would show up there. And so much so that I'm sure when they saw my dad coming, they're like turning and trying to get away from him.
15: But then, in the summer of 1988, something extraordinary happened.
23: My fellow Americans, we gather here today to right a grave wrong.
15: President Ronald Reagan signed a bill granting reparations to Japanese Americans. More than 40 years earlier, after Japan attacked Pearl Harbor, 120,000 Japanese Americans were forcibly removed from their homes and placed in internment camps for the duration of the war.
23: This action was taken without trial, without jury. It was based solely on race. The legislation that I am about to sign provides for a restitution payment to each of the 60,000 survivors.
15: The survivors were each given restitution of $20,000. And it was as if Ray's fire had been doused with kerosene.
20: They stayed in concentration camp for 3 years, and they go get $20,000 each. And black people stayed in slavery 246 years, then got a nickel.
15: In the end, the government paid out more than $1.6 billion to more than 80,000 Japanese Americans. Ray knew that if there was ever a time to get the ball rolling, this was it. Because nobody thought Ray was so crazy anymore.
20: People said, well, maybe this demand is not too ridiculous. And everybody started jumping on the bandwagon.
15: And remember Joanne Watson, the former host of Wake Up Detroit? She said Ray turned his attention to Conyers with a full court press.
21: Followed him all over Detroit. Followed him around to every place he went to speak. Ray would jump up and grab the mic. Congressman, you need to introduce that reprobate. Now the Japanese done got some money and an apology.
22: John Conyers, he saw this sort of interesting confluence of events between what was going on with Japanese American reparations and African Americans, and then people came to him and he said, all right, we'll do this.
16: But I think on the urging of my dad for years and years and years of browbeating him about reparations, he finally said, oh, you know, let's do something.
15: For Conyers, doing something meant proposing legislation. And in 1989, he introduced the bill we know today as H.R. 40. The 40 refers to, yes, 40 acres and a mule.
0: I don't want to give you the Conyers solution to reparations for America.
15: This is what Conyers told a reporter.
0: What I do want to give you is the opportunity for us to have an official study and discussion of this for the first time in our history.
15: Conyers understood the uphill battle an African-American reparations bill would face. And so H.R. 40 takes a soft approach. Instead of laying out a definitive package for recompense, it aims to establish a federal commission to study the issue and develop possible proposals for redress.
0: Here, where is he? Ray Jenkins, come up on the stage.
15: 13 years after H.R. 40 was first introduced, thousands gathered at the Capitol in Washington, D.C. to demonstrate for reparations. John Conyers interrupted his speech to acknowledge Ray.
0: Reparations, Ray Jenkins. This is the man that did it. He hung with it during the lean years when we couldn't get thousands upon thousands out. Ray did it.
15: Ray was 81 years old by then. Conyers took Ray's hand and clenched it high above their heads in a gesture of solidarity. But when Conyers says Ray did it, he doesn't mean reparations at a federal level move forward. In fact, just the opposite happened. It stalled for decades. But Keenan Keller says Conyers expected this. He knew he was playing the long game.
22: He was not afraid to take on an issue that had a very long legislative arc.
0: That's right. Reparations Ray did it.
15: Ray had also been playing the long game.
0: When he couldn't get an audience with nobody, Ray kept on keeping on. And now we are millions strong.
15: Ray died in 2009 at the age of 88. But up on that stage that day, with thousands of black people in the crowd cheering with gratitude, it must have felt like an amazing sea change. So when Conyers says Ray did it, what he meant was that finally there was support for what was once considered unthinkable, a payment, redress for lives spent in bondage. A movement was brewing. In 2021, H.R. 40 finally got a hearing. It was another small step toward federal reparations. And neither Ray nor Conyers were alive to see it. And today, cities, states, and counties aren't waiting for Congress to act. Local governments are forming commissions, proposing bills, and taking reparations into their own hands.
1: I stand here representing generations who were enslaved and never paid.
15: In California.
1: Who never got the promise of 40 acres and a mule.
5: A rushed reparations bill.
15: In New York.
5: Is doing an injustice to everyone who has suffered. We must get this right.
2: If you go from slavery to the present day.
15: In Detroit.
2: They owe us a lot of money.
15: And then, of course, there's Evanston, Illinois.
1: Reparations has happened in Evanston.
15: It's the first U.S. city to successfully deliver reparations to Black Americans. Over the last few years, hundreds of people have started receiving housing grants and cash payments of $25,000.
1: It is what I call a down payment towards the repair that is due.
2: What do we want? I feel unbelievable that people are talking about reparation. I don't want to get upset, but I'm sorry. I know the ridicule my dad took for years of talking about this, and for people to be actually talking about this as something that might happen, it really hits me right in my heart. And I'm just sad that my dad couldn't see some of this because what he fought for so hard in so many years, it would be delightful for him to just to see a little bit of light. Because when he was going through, there was no light at all.
8: The political climate has changed since we first aired this story. In June, the Department of Justice began efforts to join a lawsuit that would stop Evanston's reparations program, calling it unconstitutional because it's based on race. The lawsuit is ongoing. And while reparations efforts may have slowed in California, Detroit, and New York, they're still moving forward. When we come back, we hear from two economists, former classmates at MIT, both in their 70s and both Black, but who stand on opposite sides of the debate over reparations.
3: I'm asking the federal government to pay a debt that it has not met for 157 years.
6: Nobody is coming to save us. Who are we asking to pay?
8: That's next on Reveal.
9: This is Grace Wan. Tonight at 6 on State of the Bay, we'll talk to Congressman Jared Huffman. His district extends from Marin to the Oregon border. He's also the first person in Congress to declare he doesn't believe in any God. And his new book, No Prophets, warns about the dangers of Christian nationalism. And then San Francisco native Chloe Benjamin will discuss her new novel, Understory. We're live and local tonight at 6, right here on KALW 91.7, San Francisco Bay Area.
7: Thank you, Grace. Support for KALW comes from Cal Performances, presenting cultural critic Angela Davis, Wednesday, October 28th at Zellerbach Hall in Berkeley. Ticket info can be found at calperformances.org. As you just heard, State of the Bay coming up at 6. That's followed by The Authoritarian Playbook at 7, One Way Possible with his DJ set from 8 to 10, and Lady Ryan in tonight from 10 p.m. until midnight. That's your Monday, here on KALW, current time, 5:46.
8: From the Center for Investigative Reporting and PRX, this is Reveal. I'm Al Ledson. Over the past 2 weeks, we've been revisiting our series, 40 Acres and a Lie, a finalist for the Pulitzer Prize. We're closing it out with this episode devoted to reparations, and we start with a question. What does the word even mean?
3: A program of acknowledgement, redress, and closure for a grievous injustice.
8: This is what it means to economist William Darity of Howard University. The first step, acknowledgement.
3: Acknowledgement means that the culpable party admits that it has committed an act that is wrong, deeply wrong.
8: Then redress.
3: The redress component is the actual act of compensatory justice or restitution.
8: And finally, closure.
3: The account is settled, that the act of restitution is treated as sufficient for the purposes of closing the books on the debt.
8: Closing the books on the debt. While I struggle to imagine any number could be enough to do this, William actually has one. It's why he's become such a well-known figure in the reparations movement, because he and his colleagues have calculated what they believe is a final number the federal government should pay.

0: take that dollar value of all that land in the 1860s and bring it to today's value, you get $14 trillion.
1: Which is identical to the figure that you get if you try to calculate the difference in wealth between the average net worth for a black household and a white household and multiply that by the number of black households.
0: A recent survey by the Federal Reserve shows that in 2022, the average income of black households was nearly $1.2 million less than the average income of white households, a racial wealth gap that started with 40 acres.
1: I think that's the beginning of the racial wealth gap in the United States because it meant that you restored land to the oppressors and you denied restitution to those who had been oppressed, which eliminated their capacity to transfer resources across generations to support their descendants.
0: And William believes the only way to create more economic equality between black and white people is for the federal government to pay reparations.
1: The federal government is the entity that made slavery legal in the United States. The federal government is the entity that did not give the newly emancipated land in the aftermath of the Civil War. The federal government is the architect of the 20th century discriminatory policies with respect to home ownership provisions. So this is not a question of some individual bearing responsibility for this burden. This is a national responsibility. I'm asking the federal government to pay a debt that it has not met for 157 years.
2: I don't want the narrative to be, we black people are owed something, pay up.
0: This is Glenn Lowry, professor emeritus at Brown University. Like William, he's an economist. He's also in his 70s and he's black. William and Glenn were actually classmates together at MIT, but when it comes to reparations, they couldn't be more different.
2: I am not denying that we owe something. I mean, I would have to be a fool to not say that we have been, to some degree, dispossessed. But you don't want to discharge that obligation.
0: What Glenn means is he doesn't like the idea of institutions being able to wash their hands of racial inequity once the debt is paid.
2: You're still going to have the three-year reading gap. You're still going to have the so-called ghettos of Chicago and Philadelphia, St. Louis, or Baltimore. You're still going to have the jails overflowing. There's structural dynamics that are going on here.
0: Glenn believes that these are not only matters of politics and government. They're also a matter of individual responsibility.
2: Nobody is coming to save us. Who are we asking to pay? You know, we endow our great white fathers and mothers with omnipotent power. They can restore us, if only they would. Think about the indignity of that posture.
0: Now, this isn't how most black people feel about reparations. In 2021, the Pew Research Center surveyed black Americans, and 77% said the descendants of formerly enslaved people should be repaid in some way. But Glenn still doesn't think reparations are a good idea, although his position softened slightly when we laid out the details of the 40 Acres program. He didn't know that newly freed people were actually given land titles, or that our partners at the Center for Public Integrity had identified the names of more than 1,200 freed people who received these land titles, only to have that land taken back almost as quickly as it was given.
2: I don't see why you shouldn't compensate the people who were dispossessed. But is that reparations to black people for slavery, or is that a recognition that 1,200, however many you can find and identify, have a claim?
0: In other words, Glenn thinks of 40 acres as a specific land loss issue. But that land wasn't just land. It was a promise of true independence. And it was meant for all freed people. So Reveal producer Nadia Hamdan had a question for Glenn.
3: Did we really give black people their freedom if we did not give them that economic foundation as well?
2: I don't like the question, but the answer would have to be no. We didn't give them their freedom understood as you intended to be understood. I'm not going to quibble. But
3: you said you didn't like the question.
2: Yeah,

0: why don't I like the question? You're asking too much of freedom. See, I mean, life is not fair. I'm an economist. They call us the dismal science. And, you know, that's because we bring the message that, you know, you got to deal with the hand you were dealt. I mean, there is no cosmic justice. There's nobody up here. So would that we had been in a country where the politics of it and the morality of it would have allowed for a just reckoning. Sure, then they would have been made, quote unquote, free. But we actually live on the planet Earth in the context of real countries where none of them are possessed of that kind of dispensation.
1: Hmm.
0: So it's an idle speculation to sit and ask, what if they had been really free? They were never going to be really free.
2: But while Glenn and a majority of Americans accept this history in a it is what it is kind of way, I'm not so sure. History is not dead facts set in stone. As we learn more about the past, our understanding of it evolves, and so must how we address it. But none of this is simple. I mean, this entire series is essentially about land ownership, land that was originally stolen from indigenous people. The theft of their land and the genocide of their people also remains unresolved. And the task of reconciling the past with the present becomes even harder when we can't even agree how to talk about these things. When I was growing up in the South, all these new housing developments were popping up. Several of them had plantation in the name. Oak Leaf Plantation, the plantation at Ponte Vedra, Julington Creek Plantation. It was odd to me to put that word in the name of a new well-to-do development. To me, it was like naming a neighborhood after a concentration camp. I don't know what the people who named it thought of the word plantation. Maybe it made them think of big, sprawling estates, fields of green and mint juleps on the porch. It makes me think of how long my ancestors spent bent over in the sun, building those sprawling estates, working in the fields, serving those mint juleps, never getting a chance to share in the prosperity and comfort they created for others. I don't bring this up to villainize those developers, but rather to show that we may have a common language around words like plantation, but not a common context. And when we talk about reparations, that's one of the major problems. We may be using the same words, but they mean something very different. When Public Integrity reporters unearthed all those land titles, it gave us more context. We are now learning the names of those who were betrayed by the 40 Acres Program, real people with descendants who are alive now, still experiencing a wealth gap that began centuries ago. We know this history matters. We know the importance of documents. We know a lot of people have stopped treating reparations as a joke, and we know the calls for justice have only gotten louder. And while I am not advocating or dismissing the movement for reparations, I'm not convinced that it will ever happen in my lifetime, not even in my children's lifetime. But I am convinced of one thing. The conversation is changing. This story was reported and produced by Nadia Hamdan and Roy Hurst. Nadia is also our lead producer for today's show. They had help from Stephen Rescone. Cynthia Rodriguez is a series editor. Thanks to our partners at the Center for Public Integrity, including April Simpson, Alexia Fernandez-Campbell, Pratik Rabala, Jennifer LaFleur, McNelly Torres, Ashley Clark, Vanessa Freeman, Peter Newbit-Smith, and Wesley Lowry. 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Victoria Baranetsky is Reveal's general counsel. Missa Perone is our membership manager. Our production manager is Zulema Cobb. 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They had help from Claire C. Note Mullen, Aisha Wallace Palomares, and Cameron Smith. 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Our deputy executive producer is Taki Telenidis. Our executive producer is Brett Myers. 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I'm Al Letson, and remember, there is always more to the story.
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3: This is Suni Khalid, a newscaster editor here at KALW. In case you missed it, 7 pro-Palestinian protesters have been sentenced to jail after being found guilty of closing down the Golden Gate Bridge 2 years ago. 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
5: Welcome to State of the Bay. I'm Grace Wan. Every Monday night, we're live and local with news, conversation, and culture from this place we call home. Tonight, the Valkyries are having a dream season. The team has made the playoffs. The vibes at Valhalla, their home at Chase Center, well, they're great. We'll talk about the prospects for the team, and are you a fan? Then we'll talk to Representative Jared Huffman. His congressional district stretches from Marin to the Oregon border, and he's got a new book out that warns about the dangers of Christian nationalism. It's called No Prophets, and we'll hear from Huffman about why we need to fight for a secular democracy. And finally, San Francisco native Chloe Benjamin will discuss her new novel, Understory. And at the end of the hour, you can test your Bay Area knowledge with our weekly news quiz. But first, this news.
6: BBC News with Roisin Hasty. The U.S. Treasury Secretary Scott Bessent has announced an expansion of secondary sanctions aimed at severing Iran's links with the global economy. Mr. Bessent said banks, businesses and countries would be put under pressure to cut economic ties with Tehran, and those that did not comply would share its isolation. That, he said, included China. From Washington, Kashia Janedi on the BBC's Persian service told us what the impact the latest round of sanctions might have on Iran.
7: This is not new, but the U.S. is expanding the secondary sanctions to technology, to cryptocurrency, to shipping, and to airlines. The fact is, Iran has some major trading partners in places like the UAE, China. Of course, the Emiratis last week announced that they are stopping all kind of trade and financial transaction with Iran. That's going to damage Iran very hard. That's very serious and very important. The question is China going to follow suit? Whether President Trump could persuade the Chinese not to do any trade with Iran?
6: A British maritime safety organisation, the UK MTO, says an oil tanker has been attacked in the Strait of Hormuz. It's reported damage to its engine room and is said to be disabled. The crew is reported to be safe. The US Supreme Court has lifted a lower court order that blocked President Trump's plan to restrict postal voting. In a 6-3 decision, the court's conservative majority put on hold a June injunction issued by a Boston judge. That order had prevented the restrictions being imposed in 23 mostly Democratic-led states and Washington, D.C. Mr. Trump has long claimed mail ballots are insecure. From Washington, here's our correspondent, Anthony Zerka.
8: Ketanji Brown Jackson, one of the dissenting liberal judges, said that this decision takes the eye off the ball of what the administration is really trying to do. It's not trying to secure elections. It's trying to foment doubt and concern about the legality of the elections, the validity of the elections. And in that view, this is a win for the administration beyond just the temporary procedural victory. This is what Donald Trump wants. Even though he votes by mail, he doesn't want this to be a widespread practice, particularly because it happens in a lot of Democratic states like California, Washington, and Colorado.
6: The Sudanese army is reported to have carried out drone strikes on paramilitary positions in the Niala, the capital of South Darfur state. The attack came hours after a large cargo flight landed in the city and followed weekend attacks on RSF supply convoys in Chad and North Darfur. Niala Airport has become one of the paramilitary group's chief logistics hubs. The continuing flow of weapons into Sudan is of mounting concern. World News from the BBC.
5: Welcome to State of the Bay. I'm Grace Wan. Later on this hour, we'll talk to Congressman Jared Huffman, who's sounding the alarm about the dangers of Christian nationalism in his new book, No Prophets. And San Francisco native Chloe Benjamin will discuss her new novel, Understory. But first, in just their second season, the Golden State Valkyries have once again exceeded expectations. They are number two in the standings, and despite lacking a big-name star, this past week, they clinched a spot in the playoffs. Here to help us understand the secret to their success and the outlook for the playoffs is Maya Goldberg-Safer. She's a producer on KALW's Valkyrie podcast, Bounce, and a writer of WNBA Rough Notes, a newsletter on Substack. Welcome back to State of the Bay, Maya.
9: Thank you so much for having me. Excited to talk.
5: We love talking to you. So I went to a Valkyries game for the first time this season. I have to say,
9: amazing.
5: The energy in Chase is like nothing I've ever experienced.
9: I know, right? I was sitting with a journalist recently who was at her first game, and she was like, I imagined it to be loud, but I did not imagine it to be this loud. It is one of the loudest sporting events I think you can go to.
5: Well, you know what was great about the one I went to is at the beginning of the games, they bang this big old drum and they have a guest person to do it.
9: Yes.
5: And the game I went to, it was, the guest was Dolores Huerta, which feels like the most Bay Area person you can have. And it was awesome. It was standing ovations. Yeah, it was super fun.
9: Yes, I was there too. I love when they have someone from the community. I think those are the most successful
5: drum
9: bangers.
5: Yeah. So how much is fan support and the Warrior support fueling the success of the team?
9: Well, the Valkyries have always said that the fans are like their secret weapon, you know, their sixth person on the team, because the Valkyries came out a little flat, and Natalie Nakase, the head coach, said that the fans were putting in more effort in the beginning of the game than the Valkyries. So I do think that the Valhalla and the energy there is huge. The Valkyries are also really talented and have done an incredible job of exceeding expectations. They are technically on a little bit of a losing streak right now. They have lost two games, but they are in the middle of playing a game against the top seed in the league, the Minnesota Lynx, who tend to be their kryptonite. It is halftime and the Valkyries are leading by two.
5: Well, I love that in the midst of this game, you are joining us here. I mean, one thing about professional sports teams, particularly basketball teams, whether NBA or WNBA, in general, like most teams have a superstar for fans to pin their dreams on, a Steph Curry, a Caitlin Clark, a Klay Thompson. But this team, as strong as it is, a deep bench, doesn't really have a name brand superstar. How does that hurt or help them as they go through the playoffs?
9: Yeah, I think that's an intentional choice. And it's the vision that head coach Natalie Nakase and the Valkyries front office really had to have a team that is deep and where everyone on the roster really matters. The Valkyries are currently, they're not playing their full bench, but they're playing much of their bench. And it's the highest scoring bench in the league. It's the most important bench in the league. And I think that really the framework of it could be anyone's day. You know, we share the wealth, we lift each other up, and you never know sort of who the star of the game is going to be. I think that is something that all of the players have really bought into, and it's something that gives everyone a chance to shine. So they are certainly bought in, and when the Valkyries are playing well and when they're able to sort of spot the hot hand, I do think that they are pretty fiery and pretty unstoppable.
5: Is there kind of a philosophy to their gameplay? Is it, sharing the ball? Is it, power forwards? Tell me a little bit about their game.
9: Yeah, so it is 100% a defense-first mindset. Their defense puts other teams in a chokehold, and they really stick to the idea that everything starts from defense. They are able to create momentum, create turnovers, score off of those turnovers, and the defense leads to offense. So that is huge for them. They're also a relatively small team compared to others in the WNBA. So they spread the floor really well. Sometimes some might argue a little too much, but they are all able to score from anywhere on the court, and they really thrive in shooting the three. And when they're making those threes, that is when they're sort of at their top game.
10: Well, there are no superstars on the team, but there are, of course, players that stand out. So let's talk a little bit about who makes up this team. There's forward Gabby Williams, and tell us a little bit about her impact on the team.
9: Yeah, so Gabby Williams is new this season. She is a pickup, and she signed as a free agent. She is amazing. She really blends with this philosophy. And she was the one all-star from the team this year. But at the same time, she's so willing to lift up her teammates. And she plays always really aggressively on the defensive end. Gabby Williams grew up in the States, but she has dual citizenship in France. So she's actually on the French national team. She plays for France and represents them, including in this upcoming FIBA World Cup that we're going to see. In fact, both Gabby Williams and Janelle Salon, who is our sixth player off the bench, leading candidate and sixth player of the year, both play for the French national team.
10: Yeah.
9: So those are two of our people.
10: It's amazing. I mean, and tell us a little bit about Caitlin Chen. She's a Californian from Pasadena area. And also a Princeton grad. So tell us a little bit about her play and the role that she plays on this team.
9: Yeah, Caitlin Chen is amazing. She has the most energy. She is fearless. And if you watch her on the bench, you will see her as involved in the game as though she were on the floor herself. She clearly was underrated coming out of high school, you know, not recruited by the very best programs in the country, but then leveled up, went to UConn, won a national championship there, and is just completely exceeding expectations, just like the Valkyries. She is really a force. She's become quite an offensive player this year and scoring much more than she did last year. And so she also can make incredibly clutch plays down the stretch. So she's definitely someone to watch.
10: And the last one that I wanted to ask you about, Veronica Burton. She's a guard on the team. Mm-hmm. What is she bringing to the floor?
9: So Veronica Burton is also an amazing defender. Last year, she won Most Improved Player in the WNBA. And she and Gabby are able to shut down guards on other teams, really unlike anyone else. They have had several different nicknames. I'm not sure if any of them have totally stuck, but they are really the ones that are creating sort of this team mindset and this leadership that we start with defense, and that's how we really shut the other teams down. So Veronica Burton is also really the voice on the floor, organizing the offense, calling the plays. Caitlin Chen will sub in for her and sometimes take that role as well. But I would say Veronica Burton is really shining as a leader on the team.
10: I wanted to talk a little bit about the league itself. I mean, we in the Bay Area are lucky in that our team plays at Chase Center, has really great accommodations for the team in terms of where they can practice. That's not the case across this league, is it?
9: It's not. It's interesting. Yeah, different franchises are sort of at different points in their development. And so it's true that here in the Bay Area, where Golden State owns both the Warriors and the Valkyries, and just, you know, started the Valkyries a couple years ago, the Valkyries just started playing last summer in 2025, we really get access, or we really get some of the best sort of resources, venues in the league. And that's also why the WNBA All-Star game next season is going to be here in the Bay Area, which is incredible. I think we also have some of the highest prices, just to note, in the league, right? If you want to go to a Valkyries game, you know, like many other things in the Bay Area, we'll be paying more than you might pay in other parts of the country. So that's something to consider. But yeah, next summer, the Bay Area will be the center of the women's basketball world with the All-Star Weekend for the WNBA.
10: Which is amazing. And yet at the same time, I mean, people love watching women's sports and it's more popular than ever. But there's a lot of misogyny that these teams face. I mean, just yesterday at the Sky Valkyries game in Chicago, sex toys were thrown on the court. This was happening last summer as well. What do we know about that? Is it the same crypto bros who are doing it or is something else going on?
9: That's interesting. I don't know if it's the exact same crypto bros. The Chicago Sky Valkyries game was quite interesting because in addition, a former NBA player who... Yes, has joined in with the anti-trans, transphobic turf movements, showed up courtside really to sort of troll, as they say, these players, which he's been doing for a long time. And Natasha Cloud of the Chicago Sky ended up giving him a piece of her mind, and he stepped onto the court. And then was escorted out of the game, kicked out of the game by security. And also the clip showed the Chicago Sky owner, Michael Alter, sort of running over and as one of the people to say, you know, get out of here. Mm-hmm. And so I think this sense that there are people who have who use the WNBA as a platform to advance their own agenda, whether that is cryptocurrency or transphobia. It's incredibly problematic and disrespectful in a number of ways, including the fact that they really don't have an investment in these women and in this league. They have not been around supporting this league, and they really see it as sort of an opportunity to take advantage of. And I think that that is one of the things, yes, as you're saying, that sort of betrays the misogyny that continues in our world today.
10: Yeah, well, it's nice to see the WNBA and the owners handling that. Just because you're a former NBA has-been doesn't give you the right to say these things. Last thing. So we're in the playoffs. It's an exciting time. What should we be looking out for, Maya?
9: Yes. Okay. So we have clinched. We are currently holding on to the number two seed. I think we should pay attention to whether the Valkyries stay at number two or if they drop down to three. They are playing the Lynx tonight, the number one seed, but their schedule will ease up a little bit towards the end of the year. Although we are playing the Portland Fire multiple times, which is one of the new expansion teams this year and is a dangerous team for sure. I think the team we probably least would like to play are the Washington Mystics, who just clinched their spot in the playoffs last night. That's a very young team that has gotten very good very quickly. And folks are a bit afraid of them, including, you know, the Valkyries should watch out because when the Mystics came to town, the Valkyries beat them once and the Mystics beat us once at home. So I think those are two things to look out for.
10: Well, it's going to be a fun summer into the playoffs. And thank you for joining us.
9: Yes.
10: That's Maya Goldberg-Safer. You can find her podcast about the Valkyries and the WNBA on KALW. It's called Bounce. And she's got a Substack called Rough Notes. Thanks for joining us, Maya.
9: Thanks so much.
10: 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That's right after the break. Stay with us.

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2: Welcome back to State of the Bay. I'm Grace Wan. Democrat Jared Huffman has represented California's 2nd Congressional District since 2013. His district includes Marin and extends as far north as the Oregon border. In his new book, No Prophets, is a warning about the dangers of Christian nationalism. In it, he describes in detail the signs of a shadowed theocracy that he feels Americans are missing. Pleased to have him here tonight. Welcome to State of the Bay, Representative Huffman.
3: Well, thanks. It's so good to be with you.
2: Yeah. And before we begin our conversation, listeners, we want you to be part of this conversation that we're having. Representative Huffman and his new book is called No Prophets. And we want to know from you, has Christian nationalism impacted your life? Are you a Christian who does not identify as a Christian nationalist? What do you make of this movement? You can give us a call at 866-798-8255. That's 866-798-8255. You can find us on social media or email us at stateofthebay@kalw.org. As one of our listeners writes, Shelley, she says, where is the Jesus in the ideology of Christian nationalists? They seem obsessed with the Old Testament and not at all interested in the challenges that Jesus presented to humanity, which are around pacifism and caring for each other. Last I checked, Christ is in Christian, but these people seem not to be interested in the lessons of Jesus at all. Representative Huffman, I think you probably agree with this listener, Shelley.
3: I sure do. Yeah, there is a raging debate within American Christianity right now between those who embrace the gospel as your listener just laid it out and this new Rambo variant that right-wing Christian nationalists have invented over the last few decades. It is an interesting theological debate. I'm certainly rooting for your listener and those who agree with her, but I'm also trying to remind people the stakes here are beyond just a religious debate. This is about our democracy. This movement is on a collision course with democracy and trying to topple our government. So all of us need to be in this fight.
2: Tell us, so for listeners who are less familiar with the term, how do you define Christian nationalism?
3: Yeah, experts, sociologists, and others who have studied this movement define it as the fusion of Christian religious identity with national identity and right-wing politics, rooted in this false narrative of America being founded as a Christian nation so that Christians were always intended to have privileged status. That's sort of the textbook definition. But what I do in this book is show you what it really looks like, what I see in the Capitol, what I saw on January 6th, which is incredibly militant and violent and absolutely on a collision course with democracy.
2: Well, you write about January 6th, and you begin the book with your reflections on that. You were at the Capitol at the time. And for you, like seeing these horns, these shofars, was sort of, it took you aback.
3: Yeah, the shofars, well, first of all, the people may not know, shofars are a traditional ram's horn trumpet that evangelical Christians will sometimes blow in ceremonies. One of the ceremonies they have, they call a Jericho March, where they try to recreate the Battle of Jericho, and they will blow these shofars. Well, that sound was ringing out from every direction on the morning of January 6th, as things really started to heat up. And I share that as one of many examples of the sights and sounds of religious fervor and religious worship that were just everywhere that day.
2: What do you think is attracting the right to Christian nationalism? Why is it, and is it just Republicans, or are there Democrats or other stripes of politics involved in that?
3: I don't know too many Democrats that are embracing Christian nationalism. If you look at the polling, most Americans reject it, this narrative that we are a Christian nation and Christians have to be favored in law and government and society. But among Republicans, it is the majority view. a narrow majority. And among evangelicals and, you know, right-wing Christians who are Republicans, it really has a tremendous amount of traction. So what draws them to it? Well, I think it sort of sacralizes their grievances. It sacralizes their perception that they are losing what they believe is their country to all of these others, to secularization, to diversity, to immigrants. And, you know, it is that feeling of our country slipping away that breeds an extremism and a desperation, unlike what we saw with right-wing Christianity just a generation ago.
2: When you look back to January 6th, and I mean, it's a very disturbing time, Congress investigated it, but it never came to the conclusion that religion was a driving force to January 6th. It was very focused on Trump. Why was that?
3: Yeah, so the select committee that was created after the insurrection was tasked with telling the story of what happened that day, the complete story. And they did develop a draft report that included the full story of Christian nationalism, which was a central part of the insurrection. And experts and other observers were calling this out. There was just a mountain of evidence, the committee's witnesses and all sorts of evidence that they had developed bore that out. Most of the committee was comfortable with telling that full story, but one member just wouldn't have it, and that was Liz Cheney. So in the book, I explain exactly how that went down. I go behind the scenes, I interview my colleagues who were on the committee, I talk to staffers, and this is not something that has been publicly reported, but Liz Cheney felt that talking about Christian nationalism, no matter how central it may have been, would distract attention and culpability from Donald Trump. And also, she did not want to offend conservative Christians.
2: So tell me a little bit about that. That like there feels like there's space between a conservative Christian and a Christian nationalist. But as you put it in your book, there's some kind of taboo especially on the right, of criticizing anything with a name Christian attached to it.
3: Yeah, and it's more than just the right, really. I tell this story about the Select Committee and Liz Cheney in a chapter called Christian Privilege. And this is something that is very pervasive in our country. We have a cultural reflex, a taboo, if you will, against scrutinizing or criticizing anything that represents itself as Christian. And, you know, we're pretty good when an Islamic terrorist commits a terrible act at calling that religion out, at digging into, you know, the mosque that radicalized the terrorist, and we have no problem talking about it in those terms. It's really different with Christianity. And there have been surveys and studies done that bear out the fact that we do have this huge cultural bias that presumes anything that claims to be Christian is good. The other part of why we don't talk about this is that it can be very unpleasant. Christian nationalism has this defense tactic, this sort of hyper-reactive immune system, where when someone calls it out or criticizes it, they are immediately attacked as being anti-Christian. And that is unpleasant.
2: Yeah, I mean, you come at this from a different perspective than a lot of your colleagues, and that's because you are one of the few people on the first elected representative in Congress to declare that he or she did not believe in any God. And yet your background was quite religious. You grew up in a very religious household. Tell me about that journey. And I mean, it must have been a little bit frightening to say, I'm kind of an atheist in a world that doesn't like it when politicians don't have a religion.
3: Yeah, it's been an unusual journey. And I am certainly an oddball in Congress, the only humanist to ever serve in Congress, and only one publicly at least. And I did grow up a devout Christian. I was ordained into the priesthood of a branch of the Mormon Church. But in college, I stopped believing in the supernatural precepts of my religion, at least. I think the core tenets of Christian values are still very much part of my moral fabric, but I don't believe in the supernatural. And I have settled on humanist as the label that fits me best. I kind of kept it to myself for the longest time. During my whole period, 12 years in local government, 6 years in the state assembly, nobody really wanted to know. I didn't tell very many people about it, but when I got to Congress, that changed. I was surprised to find that everybody suddenly wanted to know my religion. And for the first 4 years in Congress, I just ducked the question. I didn't talk about it. But something happened in 2017 that made me feel hypocritical. And I had to come clean with my own personal beliefs. And that was Donald Trump weaponizing this Christian nationalist movement, which I had been increasingly concerned about, to win the presidency. And then bringing all of these fringe actors, these self-declared prophets, these absolute religious extremists, into positions of trust and positions of government. And for me, that drew me into a fight that I didn't think was going to be my fight when I went to Congress. I thought I was going there to work on environmental issues primarily, but this fight for church-state separation has become a big part of my job.
2: We're talking, this is State of the Bay on Local Public Radio, 91.7 KALW Bay Area, and I'm Grace Wan. We're talking with Representative Jared Huffman. He represents the 2nd District. He has a new book out called No Prophets about the dangers of Christian nationalism. Do you have an experience with Christian nationalism? What role do you think religion should play in public life? 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That's 866-798-8255, or you can email us at stateofthebay@kalw.org. One listener writes, if you said there's a party that wants to deny women the right to vote, to teach students that there is one true God and that believes in burning books, and I said this is Muslim extremism, most people would nod in acknowledgement. But if you replace the word Muslim for Christian in that same sentence, people would balk and say, no, that's not right. But let's call this what it is, theocracy as extreme as the leaders in Iran or Afghanistan in terms of its doctrine. You know, there's this idea that you had mentioned before that this privilege that we give to Christianity is because people believe that the United States was founded as a Christian nation. What makes you say that that is not the case?
3: Well, it is not the case because we have a constitution that's completely silent on religion. In fact, well, it's not totally silent. There's two provisions in the Constitution that are explicitly there to keep religion out of our government. There's no reference to Jesus Christ, no reference to the Bible. The only thing about religion is Article 6, which is an absolute ban on any religious tests for any office or position of trust in our government. And then the Establishment Clause, which prevents the establishment of religion. The authors of that clause, Thomas Jefferson, who inspired it with his Virginia Law of Religious Freedom, and then James Madison, who partnered with Jefferson on that law and then wrote those words into the Constitution and the First Amendment, they explained what it meant. It was intended to be a wall of separation between church and state. So the idea that we were somehow intended to be a theocracy is really at odds with what our founders said and actually did.
2: Well, we have a listener who writes, when do we hold Leader John Thune and Speaker Johnson accountable for total abdication of responsibility in oversight of this extreme executive branch? And I mean, this listener mentions Mike Johnson, the Speaker of the House, and you have some very pointed criticism of Johnson. Share with us why you believe that Mike Johnson represents something dangerous.
3: Yeah, people didn't get to know much about Mike Johnson when he sort of stumbled into the speakership without serious vetting. Had they been able to do that, they would have seen that this is the most extreme Christian nationalist to ever hold a position, this high. He's two heartbeats away from the presidency. And so that needs some focus, and we need to understand a little bit about the fact that this guy has spent his entire life in service of what he calls biblically sanctioned government, outright rejection of church-state separation, and a multi-decade crusade to push extreme religious doctrine into our government, to use the coercive power of government to impose his own extreme views. on everything from reproductive rights to covenant marriage and all kinds of other things. So I talk about that to just explain how extreme he really is. The fact that he would rise through the ranks of the Republican Party and be elected by his peers in the Republican caucus as speaker sort of speaks to the fact that these views, which were once fringe, are now kind of mainstream in the Republican Party. The other reason he's a power player that needs to be understood is that it's tempting to write off Mike Johnson as just ineffective and incompetent. He's not good at governing. He has presided over the least productive Congress probably in American history. But when it comes to advancing this Christian nationalist project, he has been very effective. He has elevated and platformed and empowered some of the most extreme actors in this movement. And he has done things that will take years to unwind in terms of chipping away at the separation of church and state.
2: Well, locally, I mean, we are reading in the media how Silicon Valley has somewhat of a Christian bent, inspired by Peter Thiel, who got a lot of attention last fall for his Antichrist lectures. I mean, Silicon Valley is not in your district, but what do you make of this embrace of Christianity by some of the tech community in Northern California? Is that worrisome to you, or is that just somebody exercising, free religion?
3: It is worrisome. And yes, Peter Thiel, Andreessen, there are others as well. You might think that these tech bros who operate in this environment of artificial intelligence and they, imagine transhumanism and all these other things, that they would have nothing in common with fundamentalist Christians who want to impose Old Testament law as our governing order and be done with democracy. But in fact, there's a strange alliance between the tech bros, some of them at least, and this one faction of Christian nationalists that are known as the Theo Bros. So you got the tech bros and the Theo Bros. I think those are pretty good terms for both because these are kind of swaggering manosphere figures who think that, they have this outsized destiny to reinvent society and reorder society. And the Theo Bros, led by a pastor by the name of Doug Wilson from Idaho, this is, by the way, is Pete Hegseth's pastor, operate in these parallel society models. They try to build enclaves to buy up, entire towns if they can, and, make that a place where the order of that community is dictated by the Old Testament, and everything is run by men, of course, Christian men. The tech bros have really taken a fancy to that same model, and they are pushing these network states and freedom cities, this concept of praxis in Greenland. And because they are so wealthy and have so much power and connection to this administration, I am concerned that they're actually driving some of our foreign policy in places like Central America, in places like Greenland, and certainly, with respect to our public lands, Donald Trump has embraced this idea of auctioning or giving away public lands in order to develop these new bespoke cities that these tech bros fantasize about, these sort of crypto utopian new cities. So there is overlap here with the Christian nationalist movement and some of these eccentric, I'm trying to be kind here, tech bros.
2: What's the end game here? The end of democracy and the institution of a new kind of theocracy?
3: Yeah, without exaggeration, absolutely. People do ask sometimes, is this actually about theocracy? Because that seems kind of unthinkable in this country. Let me be clear. You'll see in my book, I show you with their own words. It is about theocracy, and there are three ascendant religious subcultures in this MAGA Christian coalition, each of whom has its own Christian dominion theology that needs to be understood. It's a Christian supremacist theology that teaches it is their religious duty to either, build Christendom, if in the case of the Theo Bros, or impose some form of theocracy with the really powerful group of charismatic evangelicals known as the New Apostolic Reformation. It's known as the Seven Mountains Mandate. and it compels them to take over all aspects of our lives, our government, our culture, business, the arts, education, and to conquer these things with Christian control.
2: Well, your district includes a large evangelical church in Reading, Bethel, and I wonder mm-hmm. how that impacts your representation of this extremely large district that's changed as a result of redistricting, changing how you approach issues in Congress or changing what you're hearing from constituents?
3: Yeah. Well, Bethel is a big megachurch center. They are very much associated with the New Apostolic Reformation and the Seven Mountains Mandate that I just told you about. The theology that animates these folks is very militant. It is the notion that there are demons everywhere and that they must practice spiritual warfare to vanquish all these demonic forces, which include liberals and, you know, people who support abortion and all of these other things. It gets very political. It gets very militant. I'm not saying everyone in the Bethel Church community is to be worried about or is, you know, going to try to overthrow our government, but it is an extreme belief system. And I haven't yet had conversations with the folks in Bethel, but I will tell you, I've heard a lot of concerns from others in Shasta County and other parts of the North State because, you know, they have been doing some pretty extreme things in the Reading area, install, you know, their extremism in local government in ways that not everybody's happy about.
2: Well, let's take a call. Michael, welcome to State of the Bay.
4: Hey, thanks for having me on. So I'm not going to take issue with many of the things that you have said. I mean, I've seen it myself. But I do have a problem with, as a former LDS member, when I talk to normal Christians out there, they are very critical of the LDS church, even though you have Jesus Christ in your name. They even consider it a cult. Some of them consider it a cult. Some of them consider it not even a religion. So my question to you is are you writing this book out of a kind of a past grievance against these Christians that are on the right and in their antipathy towards the LDS church?
2: Oh, thanks for that question, Michael.
3: Yeah. Interesting question. I appreciate it. So I'm no longer associated with, you know, any LDS church. I grew up in a branch of the LDS faith. But you're absolutely right. Each of these Christian nationalist subcultures that I've described believe they have the only true Christianity. And all of them regard Mormons as somewhere between heretics and demons. So, you know, it's a very absolutist belief system. And you sort of saw it playing out when Pete Hegseth tried to drop Mormonism from the list of approved Christian faiths that the military chaplains would serve. And that caused quite an uproar, and they had to kind of walk that back. But there is absolutely internal friction. Now, there are a lot of Mormons who very much are Christian nationalists, but there are fissures and fault lines and frictions within some of these different religious subcultures. And you just touched on one. But look, is that what animates? Oh, no. I'm decades beyond any affiliation that would, you know, generate that kind of animus. I'm concerned about our democracy. That is it. And right now I see this movement as the most dangerous political movement in America because it's on a collision course with democracy.
2: Well, you mentioned that the part of the Christian national movement is kind of distorting our foreign policy in Central America and Greenland, but also you have a chapter about Christian Zionism. Why and how is Christian nationalism affecting our policy in the Middle East?
3: Yeah, not all Christian nationalists are Christian Zionists. So sorry to complicate the picture further, but
2: we get the Venn diagram. We're understanding.
3: Yeah, the biggest faction of Christian nationalists are evangelicals. And among evangelicals, most do embrace Christian Zionism. So Christian Zionism is the belief that the modern state of Israel is a fulfillment of biblical prophecy. And those who embrace Christian Zionism believe that it is their religious duty to support Israel in all of its conflicts to help Israel defeat all of its enemies, because in the course of all of this calamity and warfare and chaos, these are prophetic signals that we're getting close to the end times and that Jesus Christ will soon return. So this is a belief system that came about in the late 19th century, didn't really go anywhere until about the 1980s, when a book called The Late Great Planet Earth really popularized this and pushed it into the bloodstream of evangelical Christians. And then there was another series of novels called Left Behind in the 90s that really gained traction. And so it is the dominant belief system within evangelical Christianity today. It's showing some cracks, of course, because younger evangelicals are not embracing it the way that previous generations did. And I guess your question is about, you know, how it relates to our foreign policy. Well, it's had a huge influence on our foreign policy. I mean, you've got people like Speaker Mike Johnson and Mike Huckabee and many, many others that justify their absolutist support of Israel, not just to exist, but to annex the West Bank, to wage war in really extreme and sometimes atrocious ways in Gaza and more. Basically, an absolutist support for anything the Israeli government does, and they cite the Bible for why. So it's a great example of how the secular guardrails of our country that are supposed to protect us from religion-based government have totally broken down.
2: Well, it's your book is not without hope, and you do mention something that you're a part of, helped co-found, which is the Free Thought Caucus. In the minute we have left, maybe tell us a little bit about that work, and people are writing in saying, what can we do? So tell us about Free Thought, and what can people do about
3: you
2: this
3: bet.
2: Rising?
3: Yeah, that's a great way to close. So I founded the Free Thought Caucus with Jamie Raskin back in 2018. I worried that it would just be him and me fighting for policy based on facts and science and reason, fighting to protect church-state separation and true religious liberty. But we have grown, and we are up to 37 members now. So far, only Democrats, but the door is always open if Republicans want to sort of rediscover the importance of church-state separation. I think that is a hopeful sign, but we've got a long way to go. I wrote this book because more Democrats and more Americans need to get over the taboo of talking about this. This is something that has already tried to topple our government, is absolutely on a collision course with democracy, and we can't just turn away. We're going to have to reckon with it, whether we like it or not. But I draw some hope from the fact that more Christians are speaking out against this movement. James Tallarico and Reverend Warnock are great examples, just fabulous messengers, and they're showing so much courage in tackling this. Kind of from a faith perspective, they see it as a distortion of their faith, and I'm rooting for them. But one of my main points in this book is that it's bigger than just a religious debate. This is about all of our lives, our democracy, our ability to live on this planet going forward, because they're also at war with science and education. So we got to all come together across faith perspectives and confront this threat.
2: Well, the book is called No Prophets, and we've been talking to Congressman Jared Huffman of California's 2nd District. Thanks so much for being with us tonight.
3: Thank you for having me.
2: Coming up after the break, you'll hear Fred Pitts' interview with San Francisco native Chloe Benjamin. It's her new novel, Understory. We'll be right back.
5: 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Call the San Mateo County Crisis Line anytime at 650-579-0350.
6: I'm Fred Pitts, and this is State of the Bay. As our science books are growing new chapters, some of us look to fiction to help make sense of all of it. Today, we are honored to interview San Francisco native Chloe Benjamin about her third book, a speculative novel called Understory, being released on September 1st. This ranging story mingles many of these new scientific truths with time travel, romance, cosmic anomalies, and environmental and human grief. It pretty much eludes categorization. Chloe Benjamin, welcome to State of the Bay.
7: Thank you. What a fabulous intro. I'm honored to be here as a native San Franciscan.
6: It is great to interview you today. Let's just get started here. So, Chloe, you've written two well-received books already, The Immortalists and Anatomy of Dreams. Roughly speaking, these books use speculative or magical premises to examine how we grapple with destiny, mortality, and the unknown. I mean, what led you to develop these kind of plots?
7: I think my own psychology, for better or worse. I am someone who has always struggled with uncertainty and who has trouble compartmentalizing all of the wild things we have to accept about being alive. I often think about the fact that none of us choose to be here, and yet once we are here, we have to accept the terms, which is that we don't know how long we have and we'll lose people we love along the way. And yet, of course, there's also so much wonder and joy in life. And so I think my fiction is often an attempt to grapple with these big existential questions and to find human ways of exploring them.
6: That's a great way of exploring them. Understory, the new book that's coming out, it's your first full foray into true science fiction. Is it fair to say that?
7: Yes, definitely.
6: So one thing that strikes me is how much you exhibit trust in your readers. I mean, there are a lot of sections in the book where you lay out these, I will call them deeper

0: topics?
1: A ton of research. This book was about 5 years for a first draft, which is by far the longest I've taken on any of my novels. Yeah, and it had a lot to do with the research and the world building. So the initial spark for the novel came from a real life event. In 2020, there were very strange results coming out of an experiment in Antarctica. The experiment was run by a group called ANITA, which is in the book, and they found an elementary particle called neutrinos behaving strangely, moving in the opposite direction as what they expected. And one very fringe idea was that perhaps these results were evidence of a model called the CPT symmetric universe that posits maybe the Big Bang created two universes instead of one. Ours, where time moves forward, and a second one where time moves backward. Now, this was soon disproven as the explanation for the ANITA results in real life, but to me, it felt like catnip. And so I started with that idea, and I began by actually interviewing one of the physicists who came up with this model. His name is Latham Boyle. So I interrogated him about all kinds of things before I really fictionalized and ran with it. We're avoiding spoilers here, but I thought a lot about, how would a backwards moving universe work on a human level, on a biological level? That was something that the theory doesn't go into, but it was one of the ways that I wanted to invent something realistic.
0: The protagonist, Laurel, she explores at length this fungal structure called a rhizomorph, which is like a root-like bundle of fungal threads. I guess that's right. Is that right?
1: Yeah, that's very well put.
0: Here we go. Okay. All right. This kind of reminded me of the horror in TV series or movies like Stranger Things. So, are reaching root structures our new collective horror scene? I mean, how'd you choose to employ them?
1: Well, I think that fungi are kind of in the collective consciousness right now. You know, you're seeing them in a lot of different places. And obviously, there's renewed interest in psychedelics as therapy, mm-hmm. and also in the ways that fungi live symbiotically with other organisms. Human beings tend to think of ourselves as at the top of some hierarchy of living things. And I noticed how many ingenious and diverse forms of life have developed and how in many ways they're much more skilled than we are. So when it comes to living collaboratively, fungi really have us beat. So I'm sure there are certainly some horror places that you can take it, but I think some really aspirational ones too.
0: Well, we'll look out for that movie sometime in the future. The role of the science fiction writer is kind of to dig into the known scientific areas and then expand into the hypothetical what if. How did you choose your own what if and which science to include in that?
1: So when I had the inspiration from the ANITA results, I knew that I was going to be interested in creating a universe that moved backward in time. But I also knew that fungi would play a role. In our world, fungi decompose organic material. And in this alternate universe, they have a different role. So I mentioned earlier a little bit about the research. I traveled to Michigan to shadow scientists studying fungi in caves. I attended a women's mushroom conference and a psychedelic conference.
0: Wow.
1: I interviewed clockmakers. I became very close with the family that runs the orchard that the one in the novel is based on. So to your question about how the ideas came together, I think there's just this layering that happened over time. I like to pick novel subjects that are baggy enough that I can throw in whatever I'm interested in. And I mm-hmm. think this novel is definitely one of those.
0: Now, changing gears a little bit, your settings are really rich and really diverse. You've mentioned a few of them. You know, the orchard in Madison, Wisconsin, the McMurdo Scientific Station in Antarctica, the Victorian in San Francisco. I know you attended school at Madison. And you were born and raised in San Francisco, but did you actually visit Antarctica? And if you didn't, how did you research the details there?
1: Yeah, I find it hard to write about place without having experienced that place myself. So I did not visit myself, but I had some incredible sources. Brian Bezalel was the person that the NSF connected me with when I contacted them. And he had worked as a steward at McMurdo, like my protagonist, Laurel. A steward is somebody who works in the dining hall in the kitchen. Mm-hmm. And I sent Brian a bunch of questions and he sent me back a writer's dream, which was dozens of single spaced pages. I had a few other sources, including the dive supervisor at mm-hmm. McMurdo, someone who had wintered over. And it's a really fascinating personal ecosystem because you have scientists at the research base, but you also have

0: all the people who are offering support. And those might be people who have PhDs, but have decided to take a janitorial position simply so that they can experience life at the bottom of the world.
1: Well, I'm going to ask you a favor. Wondering if you'd be willing to read a passage from your book.
0: I'd love to. Laurel's tendency is to observe. When foraging for fungi, she looks for aberration. Fleshy folds against wood, roundness amid angles. Here, something interrupts the line of the horizon. A small dome of light appears to sit over the ocean. It reminds Laurel of a bubble cut in two, faintly pink and translucent, with an iridescent skin. The sight pulls her. It looks not of this world. Even from miles away, it seems to make a sound, a crackle, low but generative, constant. But when she blinks, it disappears. "Did you see that?" Laurel asks, stopping. In its absence, the sky looks innocuous, like a theater after a play.
1: Wow. What made you choose that passage?
0: Well, it's our first glimpse of the Ark, which plays quite a major role in the book. And I should say the Ark is purely invented. As the book opens, Laurel is arriving in Antarctica. She's getting off a plane with the rest of the people who are coming to the station that season. And yet there's the juxtaposition of this otherworldly element. And so I think it's a good encapsulation of what the experience of the book is like, where you have the strange and the real side by side.
1: The book will be in bookstores on September 1st, and Chloe has some local events planned. 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And locally, on August 31st, she'll be presenting at Mrs. Dalloway's in Berkeley at 7 o'clock. Chloe, thank you for being with us today. It was an absolute pleasure.
0: Thank you, Fred. I had a wonderful time.
1: I'm Fred Pitts, and this is State of the Bay.
2: I'm Chris Nooney, and this is State of the Bay's local news quiz. Each week, we'll ask you a few questions about news stories you might have heard on KALW throughout the week. How many can you get right? This week, we're starting with sports. San Francisco just landed not one, but two major All-Star games. Can you tell us which sports will be sending their top players here to show off their skills? We thought it'd be fun to let our mayor give you the answer. Here was his first announcement.
3: We have some big news for San Francisco. The Major League Baseball All-Star game is coming to Oracle Park in 2028.
2: And less than a week later, he had more good news.
3: The WNBA All-Star Game is coming to San Francisco in 2027.
2: Next up, San Francisco is getting ready to host another major event this week that some might say is sport adjacent. What popular franchise is bringing its world championships to the city this week? It's Pokemon. The 2026 Pokemon World Championships are coming to Moscone Center from August 28th through the 30th. Organizers expect more than 50,000 people to attend, with scavenger hunts, trading, DJs, panels, and plenty of Pokemon battles. It's only the second time San Francisco has hosted this event. Okay, last question. What San Francisco tech company just launched a new version of its popular product designed specifically for teenagers? It's OpenAI. The company just launched ChatGPT for Teens, an experience designed for users aged 13 to 17, with additional safety protections, parental controls, and tools aimed at helping teens learn. That's it for today's news quiz. If you'd like, send us an email to let us know how you did. We're at stateofthebay@klw.org. And join us next week for three new questions about what's happening around the Bay Area.
4: Well, that's State of the Bay this week. 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I don't know. I don't think I am. Tonight's show was produced by Wendy Holcomb and Heather Hughes. It was engineered by Devin Strolovich, and Tariq Ansari was our amazing board operator. I'm Grace Wan. Good night. Thanks for listening.
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In their new book on courage, How to Be a Dissident in an Age of Fear, Ami Fields-Meyer and Julia Angwin interviewed over 100 dissidents and activists around the world, arguing that anyone can defy an authoritarian if they have the conviction to do so. We'll discuss their interviews and their findings. And then later in the show, we'll find out why San Francisco Mayor Daniel Lurie's administration has terminated its contract with the Hospitality House's 6th Street Self-Help Center. Hospitality House is a resource center for unhoused people. Join today's Your Call after the news.

0: Welcome, I'm Rose Aguilar, and this is your Call's Authoritarian Playbook series. In their new book, On Courage, How to Be a Dissident in an Age of Fear, political strategist Ami Fields-Meyer and journalist Julia Angwin interviewed over 100 dissidents and activists around the globe, arguing that anyone can defy an authoritarian if they have the conviction to do so. They write, quote, "This book is about what our collective nonviolent power can look like, what it takes to succeed, what gives individuals the courage to fight back, and how you can do it too. People have been fighting for their rights, for their dignity, and for each other for a long time," end quote. On Courage focuses on individual dissidents, dissident communities, the unfortunate side effects of being a dissident, and growing a dissident movement. Joining us to talk about this important book is Ami Fields-Meyer, a senior fellow at the Harvard Kennedy School's Allen Lab for Democracy Renovation and a former senior policy advisor at the White House during the Biden administration, where he led U.S. policy initiatives related to civil rights, consumer protection, and technology policy. Ami has served as a strategist to national civil rights organizations, political candidates, and high-profile public officials from Los Angeles City Hall to the West Wing. Ami Fields-Meyer's writing has been published in The New Yorker, The Atlantic, Foreign Policy, and other outlets. His new book, co-authored with Julia Angwin, is called On Courage, How to Be a Dissident in an Age of Fear. Hi, Ami. Thank you so much for joining us.
1: Thank you so much, Rose. I'm thrilled to be with you.
0: Well, we are very happy to have you. We started the Authoritarian Playbook series many months ago last year. It's hard to keep up with the time these days. Yes. But we decided to start this series because we felt like many in the media were really not connecting the dots. And I just wonder what your overall thoughts are. Here we are, August of 2026. What are your thoughts about major media coverage of the authoritarian policies we are seeing from the Trump administration?
1: Well, we decided to write the book for a very similar reason that you decided to start the series. Julia, my co-author, is a longtime journalist. I don't come from journalism. I come from the world of public policy and politics and government. And we felt that in both of our industries, the same thing was happening, that even as the specter of authoritarianism, and I'll say a little bit more about what that means, began to cast a shadow over the country, it felt to me, certainly, like among my really smart, thoughtful peers and colleagues, a lot of people were continuing to treat campaigns as normal campaigns. And certainly, as you describe, it's the media seems to have had trouble really knowing quite what to say, what words to use to describe the really abnormal authoritarian breakthrough. And I guess I would just say, Rose, that part of what I think is happening, why it's hard for Americans of all stripes, not just in media or in politics, to really be able to put their finger on the fact that what they're seeing is authoritarianism, is for two reasons. One, Americans tend to not see ourselves as of the world. We like to be separate and apart. And I think a little bit of that exceptionalism has seeped in. If you look to the statistics about what's going on elsewhere in the world, liberal democracy is now the least common form of government on earth, as I'm sure you've covered. 3 out of 4 people in the world now are living under some form of autocracy. And the United States is really just the latest to slip into this. But the one other reason that I think it's been difficult for folks from media to politics to everyone in between to really identify that what this is authoritarianism, despite people like Tim Snyder and Ed Applebaum and M. Gessen, who are experts in this, telling us that's what it is because authoritarianism looks different than it used to look. It no longer comes into town, at least in this country, on the back of a coup. It's now sort of the slow erosion of our institutions. It looks different. It feels different. We continue to have elections, but the elections can start to be tilted and less free and less fair. We continue to have media, but the media begins to be more corporate, more consolidated in the way that we're seeing. We continue to have courts, but the courts begin to be stacked. And so it continues to look like a democracy, but if you look a little bit more closely, you can begin to see things shifting and changing much more rapidly than we should be comfortable with.
0: That is a really good point, because if you are out there working, say, two or three jobs to make ends meet, let's say you're a single mom trying to get your kids to school, trying to find housing that you can afford, it is hard to pay attention to all of this. I mean, it's hard enough for us who swim in this every day to keep up. There's so much coming at us on a daily basis. And I wonder what this experience was like for you, given that you studied these issues very deeply, but you also interviewed so many incredible people around the globe. What was it like when you started the project and how you thought about authoritarianism? And then how has that really changed for you now that you've completed this project?
1: It's a really, really good point about people just trying to make ends meet. And I will say, before I say more about the project itself, I totally agree. And I have found this as we've traveled, we've been to 10 cities to talk about our book, that the abstract concept of democracy means much less to people now than I think it used to. And a lot of that has to do with, what does democracy really mean if I can't afford my rent payment? And, you know, part of the reason that we did the book this way was that I think that if we had just written a book about the sort of the Navalny's of the world or the Mandela's of the world, that would have been an interesting book, maybe a sort of a cinematic book, but I don't really think that it would have been so useful to normal people like me. And what we realized as we began to talk to dissidents, we ultimately spoke to over 100 people on 5 continents, from Venezuela to Hungary to Russia to Hong Kong and beyond, who have stood up to an authoritarian regime in some form or another, have stood up to political repression when there was risk for them involved. Sometimes that risk was really immediate physical danger, but oftentimes the people that we were talking to were people who faced something closer to what most of us will face, which is, I might lose my job, I might lose my reputation, I might lose my community. So I'll say this, when we started interviewing folks, at the beginning of the second Trump administration, we started calling up dissidents from around the world to ask, things are changing in the United States, what would you do? And we started this in January of 2025. Those first couple weeks of calling people from Venezuela and from Nicaragua and elsewhere, really the response from many of these dissidents was, that's cute. You know, two Americans who have finally, you know, who are finding our struggles to be sort of interesting and charming, and I'll humor you for just a second. But they really did not feel like what we were looking at bore any resemblance to what they had gone through. By the end of March, and just to orient people, because as you say, it's been such a deluge, this is end of March 2025. This is, you know, Mahmoud Khalil has been arrested. Rumeysa Öztürk has been arrested. We've begun to see many of these ICE raids. We've begun to see a lot of these attacks on the institutions. Those conversations changed in tone and in tenor. Instead of the sort of skepticism that we were hearing, we started to get responses that were basically like, let me give you advice, and I hope you're writing this down quickly because you're going to need it. And so that was quite humbling. Everything about that experience was quite humbling. But what we found as we spoke over and over again, you know, the fundamental question we started with was, how do people stay safe as they try to defy authoritarianism? I think we thought that we were going to get answers that were very technical in nature. What apps do you use? How do you sort of stay out of the crosshairs of the surveillance state? And we did get some of that. We did write some of that. But so much more of the answers that we received and the stories that we tell were spiritual, or about how people find safety in community and how people band together to get through moments like this.
0: It's really interesting to hear what you say about democracy, because a number of articles and studies have come out looking at how Kamala Harris spent a lot of time talking about threats to democracy when she ran for president. And it just didn't land with a lot of people, especially those who are struggling to make ends meet. I'm sure you have a lot of thoughts about what happened with her campaign, given that you worked in the White House under the Biden administration. But I wonder, are you in touch with any Democrats? What are they thinking about this now? How to talk to people about the real threats that we're facing, while at the same time talking about people and their everyday struggles?
1: You know, it's been a great surprising, but really wonderful blessing for me after more than a decade working in policy and Democratic politics to step out of it, at least for the moment, to spend time with activists and here in the United States, but also all over the world. It is something that I think maybe should be mandatory for every political operative or policy advisor at some point, which is really to step out of your world, which is not to denigrate the people who are working, who have worked really hard on these important policy issues for a long time. But yeah, I think there's clearly a major divide and a bit of a disconnect between some of the messaging that's happened in past election cycles and what people are seeing and feeling now. You know, it was even interesting, I don't know if you saw this, just even last night, to see that Alex Vindman, who was a hero of the first sort of resistance era of Trump opposition, I say resistance, capital R in major quotes, who helped, you know, who was a witness, I think, in the first impeachment, who was a whistleblower. He was soundly defeated in the Democratic primary in Florida last night by a Democratic socialist. And without getting into those issues, because I think, you know, I think that they're sort of separate and apart, it was really, that was fascinating to me, to see somebody who came to prominence as a quote unquote resistance hero, as a fighter for democracy, to lose a lot of salience in the public view. So some of this absolutely has to do with the fact that I think that people are just concerned with their immediate day-to-day lives, as they should be. But I do think that there are still examples of people who have gotten really good at talking about democracy without talking about it as this conceptual, through this fluffier conceptual way. And, you know, one of the people who I think is really good at this, who's getting more attention this week, is John Ossoff. But even before this week, when he has attracted attention for talking about, in a sort of prickly, provocative way, an aide to President Trump who he seems to have a bit of a strange relationship with, he was really, really focused on corruption. And I don't know who's advising him, and I don't know what exactly Senator Ossoff has studied, but this is a lesson from other countries. One of the last countries that's sort of tracking along the United States' route, that has been able to pull itself out of the authoritarian rut, at least temporarily, is Hungary. And in Hungary, what you see, just a few months ago, the massive elections happened, you see something very similar in that country to what's happening in this country. They continue to have an open media, but the media is increasingly, as I said before, aligned explicitly with the regime, both state and non-state TV. The same thing is true of the courts. The same thing is true of the civil service, just stacked in favor of the Orban regime. And one of the ways that the opposition leader, Peter Mayer, was able to mobilize massive groups of people was not to talk about quote-unquote democracy. And it also, Rose, wasn't to talk about really a very specific slate of policy proposals. What he was talking about and what ended up being able to organize and mobilize a massive majority to defeat Orban at the polls while they still had elections before that civic airspace was closed off was just to focus on his corruption. It was something, the self-enrichment of the regime and its allies was something that pissed off so many regular people that the people who were voting in the coalition for this opposition to Orban was everyone from the purple-haired liberals on college campuses in Budapest to the sort of MAGA equivalent folks out in the countryside. And it was corruption. It was the self-enrichment. It was, you are being robbed by the elite who is robbing you blind. That's the message that worked. It will be a different question to see how to govern moving forward now that Orban has been defeated. But it's a really important lesson for us here in the United States as we try to figure out how to talk about this, whether in the media or in democratic politics.
0: Do you think, and I want to dive into your book, we could talk for so long, given totally. The work that you do, but do you think that the corruption message is really landing in this country now that there have been so many reports? We just did a show about this, about how the Trump family is once again enriching themselves, but it's a brand new level, especially when you look at the money they're making off of crypto. And a number of Trump supporters are investing in his crypto ventures, and they're losing a lot of money in the process. So do you think that message is landing?
1: I haven't seen polling on this, but you know, sometimes polling can point us in obscure directions. I will say this, Rose. Authoritarianism is about two things. It's about stealing your rights, and it's about stealing your money. That's it. I think that if we boil it down, both of those things tend to elicit really passionate responses in people when it feels like I no longer have the freedom to speak, to write, to say what I once did, to move about, to express myself, to practice my religion, etc. And also, my hard-earned money is either being stolen from me, or other people aren't playing by the rules. And I don't know the numbers on what does and doesn't resonate. What I do know is what's happening. And I do know that what's worked in places like Hungary. One thing that we learn from studying authoritarian movements on five different continents is that there are tactics that work, and this is one of them. We can talk about others. But the other thing that I think Americans need to hear is we end up waiting around for the perfect messenger or the perfect coalition or the perfect message or the perfect political maneuver. That's the wrong approach. We just have to start somewhere. And so if it begins to feel as though talking about democracy and authoritarianism and maybe Trump is going to be a fascist and this language that Democrats have tried isn't breaking through, we have to try different things. And I'm very encouraged by people like Senator Ossoff. Senator Murphy in Connecticut is doing this too. But there are other people who are doing this in different ways. And we will need many, many messengers and different kinds of messages to get this across, because what works for one, as we've seen in just in the recent primaries, what works in one political environment is not what's going to work in the other. We need to be willing to have a lot of different paths in.
0: Exactly. And it's so clear that people want to see tangible changes. And they just feel like by electing Democrats year after year, depending on where they live, they're just not seeing things get better. And that is why so many of these Democratic socialists are winning. And it's just going to be fascinating to see how this plays out over the next couple of months going into the midterms. I mean, just to look at last night's race, as you mentioned, I mean, Angie Nixon, she got 56% of the vote.
1: Yeah. And it's fascinating. I think we need to be paying attention to that. You know, there does seem to be an effort in some quarters to dismiss some of this as a courant or just a product of the moment. But clearly, we all need to be listening to people and to voters. And it's important to follow that voice.
0: On today's Your Call, we are speaking with Ami Fields Meyer, senior fellow at the Harvard Kennedy School's Allen Lab for Democracy Renovation and a former senior policy advisor at the White House during the Biden administration. Ami Fields Meyer is co-author with journalist Julia Angwin of the new book On Courage, How to Be a Dissident in an Age of Fear. For this book, Ami and Julia interviewed over 100 dissidents and activists around the globe, and the interviews are incredible. What these people are doing, what they have faced, is just so amazing. And I really hope you can get your hands on this book to read these stories. I was really affected, and I keep thinking about this quote from a former Venezuelan opposition leader who told you, "You are in a new reality and you need to behave like it." I just can't stop thinking about that and what that means to different people.
1: Yeah. Well, this gets to the way we opened this conversation, which is that part of the strategy of the authoritarian right in this country and in other countries, but if you listen to people like Steve Bannon, is to flood the zone and to disorient us and to move so quickly that by the time we realize what exactly is happening, it's too late. And this is something that we hear over and over again from dissidents all over the world, which is don't wait, as I've just said, don't wait for the perfect opening or opportunity to take action, whether it's in your workplace, in your community, in your home country, whatever it is that's happening that you really should do something. You know, we talk to people, this book is not a work of political science. We rely on a lot of academics to help us ground our theories and some of what we write about. This is a book of stories. The book is an invitation to the movement. There are 16 different lessons that are in this book that basically take you from the moment that you realize that something is wrong. You know, I'm a lawyer and my office is considering accepting the coercion of being bullied into a deal with the administration. I'm a university professor and my research funding is now at stake. I realize that there are undocumented people in my neighborhood and I need to find a way to step up and do something about it. So we take you in this book from those moments all the way through to building a coalition, but the book is a bit of a buffet menu of options. We recognize that no two people are necessarily going to do the same thing to object. And so we tell a story about a civil servant, a lawyer in the Department of Housing and Urban Development, who realized that this Trump administration was no longer really enforcing civil rights in housing. And so he decided, despite major risks, to speak out. We talk to a different Venezuelan person, a Venezuelan woman in the outskirts of Caracas, who had been part of the authoritarian left, Maduro and Chavez regime, but who realized when she could not feed her children anymore that she needed to begin to organize, not because she was a dissident, not because she was an oppositional figure, but because she was a mom and she needed to find a way to move forward. This is the same kind of work, the same type of inner work that dissidents have got done for many years back to the Soviet dissident movement. We write about writers, scientists, academics who were not able to do their work anymore when Stalin passed a number of repressive laws and really weighed two different kinds of fears against each other, which was the fear that if I do speak out, if I do continue my work, if I do continue to be an activist, if I do seek a more democratic future, then I have the fear that I might lose something like my immediate safety or my status or my wealth. But every dissident in the entire book, everyone that we profile and almost everybody who we spoke to weighed that against a different fear, which is that if I don't speak out, if I don't do something, if I don't act now, I will be judged in the eyes of history or a higher power or my children, or I'll live somewhere outside of my values. And the people who we profile in this book are people who, under various different circumstances of repression and fear, chose to be motivated by those second things and did it anyway.
0: We have an email from Natalie who linked to a recent show we did about the anti-ICE protesters in Texas who got 30 to 100 years in prison, and what a message that sends to other activists. And Natalie said, can you talk about the message that sends to other activists? And based on the interviews that you did, what is the most effective form of activism at this point?
1: You know, under the Soviet Union, the apparatus of that it took to keep ordinary citizens in place was much more cumbersome and heavy and costly and resource intensive than what Putin uses now. I know we're asking about the United States, but I'm going to analogize in a way that should make us all very uncomfortable. What later autocrats have realized, later authoritarians have realized, and Putin is sort of the ultimate here, is that you don't actually need a vast surveillance state in the way that they had in the later years of the Soviet Union, or the middle to later years of the Soviet Union. What you can use instead is something that academics call selective repression or selective persecution. And this is when you pick somebody in every sector of society, in every industry, and make an example out of them. So if you look to Russia, where they, you know, every couple years will arrest and try musicians who have done music that seems or is oppositional to the Kremlin. Russia, and the same thing is true of businessmen and political opposition leaders. You know, Russia is known in our, we think of Russia now as a place with lots and lots and lots of political prisoners, but actually it doesn't rank very high, excuse me, in the global rankings of political prisoners per capita, because it doesn't take that many high-profile cases to create what one former political prisoner, Andrei Pivovarov, who ran an organization called Open Russia, told us that he calls fear in your kitchen. Mm. which is that you don't have to know someone. You just have to have seen this happen a couple of other times before you think twice about this. So that's the premise here. Now, I don't know whether Stephen Miller and Steve Bannon or Trump's other henchmen and mind melders are explicitly studying a Putin. But we do know that they're explicitly studying people like Viktor Orban. And we do know that it's very important to them that they understand this sort of civic psychology. And so that's the goal. The goal is to send the message that if you so much as get in our way, whether you are a member of the political opposition or just an activist, we are going to come for you. It's going to be the power of the state against you with everything we've got. What that means in response, what that means about what's effective, is that we can never, ever, ever give in. That we cannot, that as authoritarianism is about closing off civic airspace, we have to continue to push back. And it's why it's important that especially political leaders never be cowed into submission, and that, and this is really important, this is a sort of a critical piece, that the people who might come to their aid in public do so. That civic players, but also corporate leaders and other political leaders continue speaking up, even if it feels you feel fearful that the president might come for you next. The second that those of us who are watching this decide to stay quiet, the second authoritarianism has crept further and further into the United States.
0: That was so interesting to learn about the number of political prisoners in Russia, because you're right. I think a lot of people might assume that the jails, the prisons are just full of political prisoners. But as you said, that's just not the case when you look at other countries per capita. And Vladimir Gelman, a political scientist and former Russian democratic activist, talked about this. He said, modern autocrats have no need to rely on massive repression as a means of maintaining their dominance. Fear does most of the work. And you cited a 2025 survey in the book on courage, and it found that when you talk to Russian students, more than 6 in 10 say they're afraid to share their views on campus. So the fear is very, very deep.
1: Look, one thing that we get asked a lot when we're out on the road talking about this book is, where are the young people? which I think is a funny question. People say, where are all the young people in the democracy movement? This often happens. I say this with love and no denigration, in groups of people. You know, a lot of the people who will come out to quote unquote democracy spaces are of an older generation. And I think there are two answers to that question. One is the thing that we spoke about before, which is that the word democracy, the sort of abstract notion of democracy, means less when you can't really plan for owning a home, when wages are down, when it's hard to find work, when rent is so high. But the other thing is that there were a lot of students out in the streets a couple of years ago over Israel-Palestine issues. Mm-hmm. And the way that universities responded to those student protesters, the way that many private employers responded, people were doxxed at best. Many people lost jobs and job opportunities. Many people were profiled on websites like Canary Mission and other places that profile student protesters. And many, worse, have now been the subject of deportation proceedings. And so I bring this up because this is of a piece with the Russian statistic that you just brought up. You know, when that Venezuelan leader, that Venezuelan opposition leader who you quoted from the beginning of our book, says you need to be aware that you're in a different reality now, he doesn't mean that communism has come to America or that Nazism has come to America. What he means is that the signs of authoritarianism are consistent across the board, and that we need to be really clear about them when we see them.
0: Well, thank you so much for the question. Let's hear from a caller. Let's go to Virginia in Berkeley. Hi, Virginia. Thanks for holding.
2: Hi. In the U.S., The U.S. has over 800 bases all over the world. Neither the Soviet Union nor Venezuela nor Russia have anything like that. In the U.S., there's a pyramid of wealth where a very tiny percentage of humans and entities own almost all the wealth, and it's such that cities and states feel that they have to kowtow to this. They won't do fair taxation. Instead, they all pour money into these high-rise, dense condo schemes. They've gotten a lot of young people on board with these because there is no fair taxation. And I wish that what the leaders, the so-called leaders that we vote in these communities would do almost all their time is create dialogue between people in their communities so that each community would push and push and push to get a fair taxation policy in this country. And until we do, I don't see any of this changing in Democratic or Republican. Thanks.
0: All right. Thank you so much for the call. Ami, what are your thoughts on that?
1: Well, the book is not about fair taxation or tax policy, but what I will say is that what is very clear is that the conditions for an authoritarian to step in were ripe. It was sort of like, you know, a lot of dry foliage waiting around for a match to strike, because when there is such profound social inequality and wealth disparity, people begin to look for alternatives. And so I agree with the caller in that if many of our institutions had been working better to begin with, if our country had been fairer and more equal to begin with, then the opening would not have been so wide for an authoritarian or an authoritarian movement to step in and to bring us to where we are at the moment.
0: And final thoughts, Ami, I wish we had more time. We would love to have you back because I really want to talk more about the people that you interviewed. But given that, you know, we are, what is it, a year and a half into this administration, after doing these interviews, we have a few more emails about effective activism. A lot of people just don't know what to do. People have been on the streets calling for wars to end, on the streets calling for, you know, taxes to pay for basic services, as Virginia just said. What else would you like to share with people about what is most effective at this point?
1: Well, I'll say two things, Rose. One is the orientation that Americans need to take on is something that the political scientist Maria Stephan calls collective stubbornness. Authoritarianism comes crashing down when the people begin to throw sand in the gears of the institutions that uphold it. That means that even though we're used to engaging with the tools of democracy, that is elections and litigation and legislation and showing up every couple of years, we need to keep doing those things. But we also need to begin to experiment with and use other tools that many of us are less comfortable with, like strike and boycott and civil resistance, civil disobedience. That's one. But the second thing I'll say is the four basic takeaways from this book, which is that when you begin to realize that you object to what is going on in your community or your country, there are four things to do. The first is that when you hear that voice of objection in your head, instead of suppressing it, follow it. Follow it. This is what we hear from people all over the world. This is not the more natural thing to do because there are risks, but you should follow the voice that says something is wrong and to do the thing and voice the objection. The second thing out of four, and I'll say these quickly, the second thing is that we heard from people all over the world is that the best way to do that, the best way to follow that voice is to find other people who share your values. Americans don't tend to have political homes. We have other forms of community like religious community or social community, civic community is much harder, and we don't generally have a political home. So everybody should find a place to organize regularly, to show up every week or every couple of weeks to be with people who share your values. The third thing is don't do stupid stuff. No unforced errors. People tend to think that being a dissident, that being an objector means taking on unnecessary risk, but that's not what we should do. There are a lot of things, we write about it. The entire third section of our book is about how to stay safe as an activist, especially under digital surveillance. And the fourth thing, and this is really important, is to commit yourself to persuasion, to expanding your political home, to working on non-traditional, strange bedfellows, alliances, and coalitions, to make your alliances bigger, and to find people who you can work with, even though you don't agree on everything, but who agree that at the basic level that we need a multiracial constitutional democracy in this country. And if you can do those four things, then the whole country will be off to a much better place and a much more hopeful place in the future.
0: Ami Fields-Meyer is co-author of the new book, On Courage, How to Be a Dissident in an Age of Fear. Ami is senior fellow at the Harvard Kennedy School's Allen Lab for Democracy Renovation and a former senior policy advisor at the White House during the Biden administration. Ami, thank you. Thanks to you and Julia for this book. We would love to have you back. I feel like we just scratched the surface. Thank you so much for joining us.
1: I'd love to join you again. Thanks for having me, Rose.
0: Great. Thank you so much. And coming up on Your Call, we are going to find out why San Francisco Mayor Daniel Lurie has terminated a contract with Hospitality House's 6th Street Center in downtown San Francisco. This is Your Call. We'll be back after this.
3: I'm going to cut my bouquet to the right length, even it out.
4: 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You can't say, oh, I love flower, I want to do this. Because it's not the love for flowers, it's your eye and talking to people.
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4: I open up my mouth and I ask everything because nobody knows about flowers. Nobody knows what they should get. Most 90% of the guys still think that on Valentine's you should get them red roses. Have you ever asked your girlfriend, do you like red roses?
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3: And then I'm going to complete it by stapling the cellophane together.
0: This is Your Call. I'm Rose Aguilar. Now we are going to find out why San Francisco Mayor Daniel Lurie's administration has terminated its contract with the Hospitality House's 6th Street Self-Help Center in San Francisco. Since 1967, Hospitality House has been providing opportunities and resources for personal growth and self-determination to unhoused people and neighborhood residents in San Francisco's Tenderloin neighborhood, 6th Street corridor, and mid-market area. The Hospitality House 6th Street Self-Help Center has been told by the mayor's office that it will close as of December 31st. Joining us to talk about the closure and the efforts to reverse the mayor's decision is Joe Wilson, executive director of the Hospitality House. Joe arrived at Hospitality House in 1983 as a shelter resident. He started volunteering, then became a shelter manager. For the next 20 years, he worked in various leadership roles at other nonprofits and in labor unions before returning to Hospitality House as a policy advocate and now executive director. Hi, Joe. Thanks so much for joining us.
6: Good morning, Rose. Thanks for having
0: us. Good morning. Thank you. We're also joined by Sherry Davis, Hospitality House's 6th Street Center Program Manager. Hi, Sherry. Thank you so much for joining us.
7: Hello, Rose.
0: Nice to have you. And we're joined by Henry Karnilowitz, president of the SOMA Business Association. We reached out to Mayor Lurie's office to ask if someone from the office can join us. They said that no one could join us from the office, but they connected us with Henry. Hi, Henry. Thank you so much for joining us.
8: Oh, hi, Rose. Glad to be on here. And we'll go forward with this and see what happens. Thank you.
0: Well, thank you. So, Joe, for people who are not familiar with Hospitality House, can you tell us what you all do at the 6th Street Center Drop-In Center?
6: Well, yes. So, Hospitality House, as you pointed out, was founded in 1967 in the spring of the Summer of Love by a group of community volunteers seeking to have more welcoming spaces, particularly for young people. During the emerging gay rights and gay liberation movement, we were formed just 6 to 7 months after the Compton's cafeteria riots, and we've maintained solidarity with the gay and lesbian and transgender community for decades. We operate 6 programs, 5 locations, 4 different neighborhoods, 3 different neighborhoods, including our emergency shelter, which is one of the city's oldest, but also one of the city's smallest emergency shelters, as you pointed out. I slept at the Hospitality House and Shelter in 1983. We have a community arts program, which will soon be celebrating, along with us, in 2 years, the 60th anniversary of the community arts program, which is still the city's only free fine arts studio and gallery space for low-income and unhoused artists. It's a unique social enterprise in that artists keep 100% of the sales from proceeds. The proceeds from the sales of their artwork. We have an employment program, which we operate one of the city's 8 centralized job centers. Every year, 500 plus unhoused unemployed job seekers come to us looking for work, connection with the workforce, and we get about 240, 250 folks either connected to job training or full or part-time employment. We have a community building program which seeks to offer people positive options for engaging in their community. We have a trauma-informed leadership development project, which called Healing Organizing Leadership Development. And over the years, 5 of our board members have actually come through that leadership training program. And then we have the 2 self-help centers. One of the Tenderloin Self-Help Center, which was formed in 1985 or 86 out of a community engagement process to rebuild peer-based, community-based mental health services that had been dismantled during the Reagan era. And then ironically, the city asked us to replicate south of Market what we've done in the Tenderloin with the Tenderloin Self-Help Center. And we did that with the 6th Street Self-Help Center starting in 2008, I believe.
0: And
6: it's nearly a 20-year history.
0: Joe, can I just jump in because we have about 8 minutes left and I want to make sure we get all the information out. When did you all learn that your contract was going to be terminated?
6: So in clarification, the contract itself has not been terminated. What we've been instructed to do is to close the 6th Street Self-Help Center and then relocate the staff elsewhere into our other programs. So we still have the contract with the Department of Public Health, but we won't be able to operate the 6th Street Self-Help Center at its location. And frankly, the problem is that these resources are all community-based. The idea is to connect people in the communities where they are. And so you remove that asset, that program, that resource for people, then you have one fewer resource for people who are seeking those services, and conditions worsen, not improve.

0: services is a false one. And we believe that there ought to be community resources in the community where people live.
1: Joe Wilson is Executive Director of Hospitality House. I'd also like to get Henry to comment here. Henry Karnilowicz is President of the Soma Business Association. And Henry, we reached out to the mayor's office and they connected us with you. You were extensively quoted in a Mission Local article about the closure of the 6th Street Self-Help Center. And in the interview, you said that your organization has met with the mayor's office over the last year to express your concerns, especially what's going on outside of Hospitality House. Can you tell us a little bit about 6th Street and what concerns you about what is going on at Hospitality House?
2: I want to start off with, first of all, with redevelopment, because that's when I got involved quite heavily with South of Market, particularly 6th Street. I was on the advisory board with the redevelopment agency, and the whole idea was to revitalize 6th Street. And during this time, when they were around before his demise, we planted the palm trees, we redid the sidewalks. Through Urban Solutions, a vision that was created by redevelopment, we got business to move in, such as Miss Saigon, Jack Sino, the optometrist, and a few other ones along 6th Street. Once the demise of redevelopment, then it sort of seemed to go south. And for a while there, it goes, especially along Jesse Street and those areas around there, they were just packed with people camping all over the place. And it was not a nice scene for anybody. So we're not talking about just the people that are out in the street, but the businesses and everyone else out there. At Hospitality House, it has not been uncommon. I'd walk by there and there'd be a whole bunch of people hanging outside. I can't say for sure they're using drugs, but they'd be laying down there and doing stuff. And there was one occasion we got from one of our Filipino folks, who said there was a senior Filipino lady she was walking by and someone out there apparently assaulted her. Anyway, the thing is, we really want to revitalize. You know, we don't want to get this push and push and push from everywhere and into 6th Street, which is the entry into the city, for crying out loud. Don't we want to revitalize to make it great for everybody? As Joe just said, the city's not taking the money away. Give them another location where they can go to. Look, do you have to be right there next to where these people are everywhere? It's like if I want to go where I live, you know, if I want to go to the hospital, do I tell the city, hey, build the hospital next door to me? No, I go to the hospital where I need to get attention. Yes, they do a great job. It's true. I know people have gone through the program. But if the only way we're going to get 6th Street revitalized is by doing what the mayor is doing. When he first got elected, the first thing he did, he walked up and down 6th Street to move people away from sprawling all over the place and defecating. And all, I hate to use these words. You know, it's terrible.
1: Well, we have to have a longer conversation about this because there's so much to discuss here. There's concern, there's safety concerns, there's treating people with dignity and respect. And this is such an ongoing conversation in San Francisco and many parts of the country. Sherry, what are your thoughts about what Henry and other people in the area point out? I mean, this is an ongoing conversation that we have been having in San Francisco for so many years. Sherry?
3: Yes, I'm here.
1: Okay, go ahead.
3: Can you hear me?
1: Yes.
3: Yeah, it is people everywhere, but also it's a lot of control around here. There has never been open drug use at Hospitality House, in front of Hospitality House at all, ever. Yes, people hang out. We're not open on the weekends. So a lot of times on the weekends, they get a lot of people that gathers on the weekends. When we are open, we have events, we activate the sidewalks, we bring people together, we build relationships with the community members who live in SROs. Some of the folks that hang out

0: are neighbors. They live upstairs in the hotel. And so they have company, right? They bring their company and invite them to events when they come. But for the most part, we help people and we make sure that they stay safe. They could come in and use the restrooms. It's the only public bathrooms on the South Market here. Charging the phones, seeing a therapist, going to therapy groups, case management, housing, right? Stabilization, right? We have, a variety of things that happens here at this location here, on 6th Street, and it's like I just see I hear the word vitalizing. It's more to me, it's just a better word of gentrification. I just want to say that.
1: Sherry,
0: And moving people away is like he had the opportunity, you had the hub. If when you had the hub, if it was working, why would you leave, take it out? Why would you move it if
1: So,
0: that
1: Sherry,
0: worked?
1: if this 6th Street Self-Help Center has to close by December 31st, the mayor is basically saying, take those resources back to the Tenderloin and provide the resources there, but just don't do it on 6th Street. Is that what's going on here?
0: Yes, and I just want to say their strategy of what they're doing now is going to become the community members' tragedy because these resources are connected to them in this area. And some folks are not going to be happy and won't be able to walk on the other side of the market, right? Others we do wellness checks with. I want to say removing the services off of 6th Street is a big mistake right now.
1: Well,
0: I don't know.
1: I wish we had more time. We learned about this over the weekend a couple days ago, and we decided to add this segment today. So we have to have a longer conversation. I will say KALW, we're moving into our new building soon. We're 10 minutes from the hospitality house. So we're going to be right in the neighborhood. And we really need to have these kinds of conversations because, as Henry points out, businesses are concerned about what's happening in front of their doors. People really want to be safe walking anywhere in the city. Of course, anyone does. And then the question is, how do you deal with these issues from a humane perspective? I think this conversation just really needs to continue. And we're definitely going to have so many more, especially when we move into the neighborhood. I want to thank Joe Wilson, Executive Director of Hospitality House, Sherry Davis, the Hospitality House's 6th Street Center Program Manager, and Henry Karnilowitz, President of the SoMa Business Association. I'm sorry
2: Hey,
1: this
2: Rose.
1: segment was so short, but we will definitely have you all back. Henry, we're out in about 10 seconds. Go ahead. All right, we're gonna have to have you all back. Thank you so much for joining us. Thanks for joining us. I'm Rose Aguilar. It's your call.
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6: 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It's Lady Ryan, but for the next 2 hours, be prepared to enjoy the soothing sounds of DJ, an individual who opened for Al Green a few weeks ago at Stern Grove. He goes by the name of One Way Possible.

Thank you, Tadek. It is 8 p.m. You are tuned in to 91.7 KALW, San Francisco Bay Area. I am your host, DJ, flight attendant, pilot, fellow traveler on this journey of music, one way possible. Got a good one for you tonight. Ticket giveaway coming up in just a few. Welcome to a new week. Welcome to your Monday. Let's begin.

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It's your girl Melanie Charles, aka D Flower, and you're listening to One Way Possible on your home for music discovery, 91.7 FM KALW, San Francisco Bay Area, baby.

91.7 KALW. One Way Possible here with you, kicking off another evening and another week of forgotten favorites, future favorites, and all the journeys in between. Happy Monday. Hoping you all had a lovely weekend, whatever you got into. I got a much needed, relaxed weekend. Enjoyed it. Enjoyed some sun, some water. Good peoples. Get your weekend going and your week going in the right direction. Thank you for hopping on the journey. Enjoying some new music here from the group Okonski. Track entitled Axes featuring Rachel Kichlu. Right ahead of that, some new sounds coming from Danish artist Astrid Enberg. Hasn't dropped a project in a while. Great to see her back out in the scene. Singer, producer, composer, and DJ based these days in Copenhagen. That was her latest, O Seu, featuring Nina Maia. Also in the set, Dana and Alden. Releasing the long-awaited album Papa's Boat. That was the track Milk and Honey, featuring our good friend Melanie Charles. Taking you to the year 2020 and the artist Janko Nilovich alongside the Soul Surfers. That was Wavy from the album Maze of Sounds. Great new sounds I discovered today. Coming from Mali Obam Sawin, indigenous musician from the Abenaki First Nation of Odinak, award-winning bassist, vocalist, songwriter, and composer. Really great sounds right there, giving me some Alice Coltrane vibes. That was the album Automatic, and we heard the song Triage. Getting your journey started into flight this evening, taking you to the year 2023 with Laurel Halo. From her album Atlas, we heard Sweat Tears or the Sea. And that brings us here. Always happy to bring you some amazing sounds, and you know, I just get more hyped when I get to give you an opportunity to enjoy these sounds in person. And we have a great one for you this evening. Big shout to KLW Presents, always bringing us amazing music and culture happening around the Bay Area. We are excited for No Name, who is celebrating the 10th anniversary of her album Telephone, happening at the Regency Ballroom in San Francisco, Wednesday, September 2nd. And tonight we are giving away 3 pairs of tickets. Count them up. 1, 2, 3. If you don't know how we do it by now, this is how we do. 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Email tickets at klw.org. In the subject line, you are going to put No Name. That's N-O-N-A-M-E. Again, that is tickets at klw.org. It is an all-ages show, and the venue is wheelchair accessible. Listeners are eligible to win KLW tickets every 30 days. Certainly not one you want to miss, one of the great MCs out there. Again, that is happening Wednesday, September 2nd. We are giving away 3 pairs of tickets tonight. So, you know what we got to do. We got to play some No Name from that album released back in 2016, Telephone. You stick around, you're right where you're supposed to be. This is 91.7 KALW and KALW.org.

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My homie say love.

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New sounds there from the great Erykah Badu, teaming up with super producer The Alchemist. They've been talking about this album for months. It initially had a release date a while back, officially dropping this Friday. I'm not sure if the title is really serious or that's the name of the album, but it's currently labeled as Sorry. We don't have an album title yet. And that was the single Witch Doctor. Really excited about that one. You are tuned in to 91.7 KLW with One Way Possible, enjoying some sounds with you. Right before that, artist out of NYC, Neems, with the track Chop Cheese. Recently got to catch her while she did a performance for a video series that they have in San Francisco called The Stoop Sessions, and really was impressed by what she did. So we played one of her tracks right there. Yes, Chopped Cheese. And ahead of that, two tracks from our special KLW Presents giveaway this evening. No Name, who is celebrating the 10th anniversary of her album Telephone, coming out to the Regency Ballroom in San Francisco Wednesday, September 2nd. And we have three pairs of tickets to give away tonight. If you are interested in checking it out, email tickets at klw.org. In the subject line, you're going to put No Name, and it is an all-ages show, and the Regency is a wheelchair-accessible venue, so come one, come all. And yeah, such a great project. Of course, Chicago-born artist No Name, merging slam poetry, stream of consciousness rap, and soulful vocal harmonies with smooth gospel-influenced instruments featuring gentle pianos, vibraphones, xylophones, and all kinds of stuff. So great project, definitely a show worth checking out. And again, if you're interested, tickets at klw.org. In the subject line, No Name. We heard two tracks from that album. We heard All I Need featuring Xavier Omar, and at the top of the set, that was the song Reality Check featuring Aaron Allen Kane and Akenya. So, of course, drop those names in if you want to check out the show. And we have a little under 20. So let's get back into the music here on your station for music discovery in the Bay and wherever you stay. 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

91.7 KALW. One Way Possible here with you, wrapping up our first hour of music as part of this four-hour block we are ever so lucky to supply you with each and every weeknight. Enjoying sounds here from Oakland's very own Ritmos Tropicosmos. Great new project they just released entitled OAK to OK, where they made music for the play by Octavio Solis, which goes by Mother Road, and that played over at the Berkeley Rep back in 2024. Love the connection with the theater and the music. Big shout to Ritmos Tropicosmos, Octavio, and the whole squad. That track right here is called Misterioso. Right ahead of that, some awesome sounds coming from Girl Ultra out of Mexico City, who teamed up for her newest project, Romeo, with three R's, with the group Chromeo. That was Mentiras, Mentiras, featuring Busca Huya. Right ahead of that, from out of Puerto Rico, Ginny, from her album Liviano, that was Livianito. And at the top of the set, taking you to the year 2020, late discovery for me, but I enjoy it right here, Mexican Institute of Sound teaming up with Gaby Moreno and the track Yemaya. We're gonna let this run for a sec, take a quick break, and when we get back, you know what time it is. Body check, more goodies on the way. You're right where you're supposed to be, here on your station for music discovery in the Bay and beyond. 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We'll be right back.

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0: 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That's right here on KALW, here in the San Francisco Bay Area.
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0: If you like what you're hearing tonight here on KALW, give yourself a high five because you, the members of KALW, make this possible. We're going to give a quick shout out to a few of our members. Shout out to Randy Hickson in Carlsbad. That's all the way down in Southern California. Thank you for listening all the way down in San Diego. Also, a shout out to Glenn Sanford in Alameda. And finally, let's stay in the East Bay and thank David Schrock for their support. They're all members of 91.7 KALW, San Francisco Bay Area. I'm Tariq Ansari here at the KALW studios. And it is now 9 o'clock, time for hour number two from One Way Possible.
3: 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I am your host and DJ, One Way Possible. Welcome to hour two. Let's move.

91.7 KALWFM in the Bay Area with my brother DJ One Way Possible. Oh, it's possible. Yes.

91.7 KALW. One Way Possible here with you, kicking off the second hour as we do pretty much every night with what we lovingly refer to as the evening body check. That is the portion of the program where we raise up the tempo and clear out some space on the dance floor. Maybe the dance floor is your kitchen, could be your living room, could be in your car if you can make it work, and engage in a little bit of self-care and a proper inventory check of how everything is feeling. Self-care, of course, looks like many things, but we keep it real simple with these three, so feel free to use what you need and add what you need to, but it's as simple as closing your eyes with intention if you're not driving a vehicle at the moment, taking a big, deep breath, and stretching everything out. Feel free to add your own. At that point, you're going to head over to the inventory portion, and that is the inventory of you, all the body parts, head to toe, checking in on how everything feels, even the most minute, even what you may consider the most insignificant, what feels good, what feels less than good, what's a little sore, what could use a little more of your attention. Then we dig a little further on the inventory scale. We check in on the insides as well. When I talk about that, I'm specifically speaking to your anxiety levels, your stress levels. Those play a lot of part, a big part in how our body reacts and how it handles the day, believe it or not. Where are we at? It's okay to acknowledge it if we're feeling stressed or feeling anxious. On the other side, a good way to combat it is some happiness and joy. So is there any happiness and joy today? Is there a lot? Check in with yourself. If everything is going wonderfully, keep doing what you're doing. If it's not quite where you want it to be, that's all right. That's why we're here. You're going to breathe in the good stuff you want to keep, the things you want to bring in, manifest, and you're going to breathe out what you are letting go of, what you are releasing by fuera, out the door. It could be from today, this week, this year, your childhood, whatever you want to do, even if it's just for a few moments. Let loose and shake things out with the music, because as we always say, music is the medicine. Right here, enjoying a classic track by Idris Muhammad, getting a little rework action. His classic, Could Heaven Ever Be Like This? This is the Reflex Revision, always so good. Right before that, some new sounds coming from DJ and producer who splits his time between the Bay Area and London, UK. Talking about the great Ida Boss alongside the Discotheques. That was the track, The Get Down, featuring Jesse Sismo. Right before that, some great disco tracks. We heard from Nana Love, artist of Ghanaian origin from the London, UK back in the 70s. That was the track, I'm In Love. That was the Kenny Dope Mix Part 1. We also heard from Nigeria, Christy Asin Igbokwe. Hopefully I said that correctly. Another great one for the dance floor, You Can't Change a Man. We also heard from DJ and producer out of Philly, Little Dave 215, some of his latest. That was Music Takes Me. And at the top of the set, another awesome DJ and producer, originally from Chicago, all over the place these days, The Twilight Tone, and that was his track, Joy Overdose. Always around this time, I'd like to give you a little reminder to stay connected with us. It's so easy to do. Make sure that you're following our two accounts on Instagram. They are KALW Public Media and KALW Music. You put them together, you get news, culture, stories, music, events, ticket giveaways. 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You want to stay up to date with that? Again, make sure you follow both accounts. 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If you want to reach out to me personally, you can also do so by following One Way Possible on Instagram. That is WONWAYPOSIBUL. Questions, comments, anything related to the show or the playlist, always encouraged and appreciated. And if you don't have any questions or comments and you just want to say I'm tuned in,
feel free to drop a line. Just drop a name and a location, and I'll be happy to shout you out if I catch your message in time. Okay, once again, that's One Way Possible on Instagram. Also, while we're here, quick reminder, if you haven't heard it, KLW celebrating our 85th birthday bash with the benefit over at the Warfield Theater, right downstairs from our new home that we'll be moving into. And we have Bad, Bad, Not Good, Diggable Planets, Rozzy, and yours truly, One Way Possible, all taking the stage. It goes down Tuesday, September 29th. Grab those tickets. It is going to be a special, special evening. So don't sleep. Again, KLW's 85th birthday benefit at the Warfield, Tuesday, September 29th, giving you plenty of time to get your friends together and be in the house. It is going to be very, very special. All right. I think that covers all the bases. 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

91.7 KALW. One Way Possible here with you on this Monday night, checking out sounds there from the Bay Area's own Tao. That was one of their latest tracks, Fossils, right there. Really enjoying that one. Ahead of that, we heard from the artist Danielle Ponder from the album Everything Has Changed. That was the song Sun and Moon. And at the top of the set, the legendary Michelle and Negocello teaming up with Cat Power for an awesome cover of an old 80s classic. That was Don't You Want Me from the upcoming album Synonym. That brings us here. We have just a little under 20 minutes before I head out for the evening. Lucky for you, there is more music in your immediate future from 10 to midnight. So no need to go anywhere. There's plenty of great stuff here on the station. But before we do all that, we got to get you back down to the ground level. And lucky for you, I still got some goodies for you, including this one. The incredible vocalist Cleo Soul recently dropping her latest album this past week, Gentlewoman. Of course, she has all kinds of incredible solo material, as well as her group, Salt. And we're going to check out some new music right here. This is the track Their Smiles Are Not the Same from the album Gentlewoman. And this is how we get you to the ground level here on your station for music discovery in the Bay and beyond. 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

91.7 KALW. One Way Possible here with you back on the ground level after another beautiful journey. Thank you for taking part this evening. Enjoying sounds here from Bajun Tobeta. New album out in tribute to the legendary Sergio Mendez. This one entitled Good Night Maestro. Right before that, some new sounds coming from a band out of Hawthorne, California. They got their start as teenagers.

0: to some great music. New single out, instrumental for this one, Sing Your Song, out on the Great Big Crown label. Right ahead of that, one of my favorite projects of 2026, I believe. It's shaping to be that way. Nick Hakim, his latest album, I Can See. We heard the song 7 Days. And at the top of the set, brand new music from the incredible vocalist Cleo Soul, just dropping her latest album this past week, Gentlewoman. That was the song, Their Smiles Are Not the Same. If you don't know, I'm here with you Monday through Friday, 8 to 10 p.m. When I'm not, there's always incredible DJs holding it down in my place, and 10 to 12, some of the best radio you're going to find anywhere. More great music coming up in just a few minutes. 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And you still got a couple minutes to enter to win tickets to see No Name. 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Check them out at the Regency. All right. Thank you to Tadek on the boards. And thank you once again for tuning in and taking the ride. The music continues here on 91.7 KALW and KALW.org. As always, much love and much, much needed peace. Be well.
1: 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I'm a KALW member. I've been in the Bay Area all of my life, born in San Francisco, raised in Berkeley. 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
4: 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I'm Tarek Ansari, about to sign off for the evening. You just heard 2 hours from One Way Possible, and coming up, Lady Ryan from 10 p.m. until midnight. Appreciate your support. 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

KALW San Francisco. You're with Lady Ryan. Kicking it off with some Tall Black Guy right now. The song is titled Rain Into the Night. This is from the album 8 Miles to Monarch, 10th Anniversary Edition. Before this, we heard Bay Area's own Hugo De La Lune from the Messiah album. We played Down the Rabbit Hole, Whoopsie Daisy. We also played Estelle's with the song titled Waste No Time. Niloufer Yanya from the album Dancing Shoes. We played the song Kneel. Mansoor Brown with the single Faded. And we began the set with the artist Salin. And that track was called Puaj, P-U-A-J. Taking you throughout the decades and around the globe this evening. We're going to pick up the tempo a little bit coming up next. We'll hear from Mumu Fresh and Terry Hunter, Layla Hathaway, and more. This is your place for music discovery in the Bay and beyond. 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
1: I'm sick and tired of having to eke my way through life.
0: 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I got no jobs. So I want to go someplace where we know somebody who can plug us into the social pipeline. We gotta get out of this town.
2: Yeah, and go where? 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
1: I'll tell you where. A place where the water flows like beer.
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You're tuned in to KALW with Lady Ryan. Right now we're listening to Tom Misch from the Quarantine Sessions album, Gypsy Woman. Prior to this track, we played Nate Smith with the beautiful voice of Layla Hathaway. Got a bunch of compliments on this track, so we had to run that one again. It's a cover of the Pointer Sisters song, Automatic. Also in the set was Moo Moo Fresh and Terry Hunter with the song Be Easy. And we began that set with Dave Lee, Marissa Rose, Michael Gray remix of What About My Love. Coming up, we'll hear from Bay Area's own Ian Kelly and DJ D Sharp, along with Dear Silas, Black Thought, and more. We're digging in the crates, and you're in the right place to be, so stay right here for some more good music. This is Lady Ryan for 91.7 KALW and online at KALW.org.

that mode. Yeah. Don't let anybody tell you can't do what you want to do in life. You feel me? You feel me? This side and north side, this day Anthony Hamilton, right after he got baptized in some collard greens as a young baby. This day Fantasia, when she had the show and she take her shoes off because she feel free. And free yourself.

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1: Ladies and gentlemen, there is a quiet power in waiting, a wisdom in stillness, a grace in trusting that life will unfold as it must. Patience is not about standing idle, but about standing firm in faith, hope, and resilience. Patience is not weakness, it is strength.

the caterpillar does not become a butterfly in a day, and we too must embrace the process of becoming. When life tests us, when doors close, when plans fail, when the road ahead seems uncertain, patience reminds us that delay is not denial, that storms may rage, but they will pass.

KALW San Francisco. You're with Lady Ryan. Right now we're hearing the sounds of J. Rawls with the track titled Watch Time Reveal. Prior to this we heard Grim Lynn with the track Love is Gold. We also heard Londrell. Love everything that Londrell puts out. This track was called A Slow Day. Brian Jackson and Masters at Work teamed up to do a rendition of Gil Scott-Heron's The Revolution Will Not Be Televised with one of the most prolific MCs to touch the mic, Black Thought from The Roots. Talk about messaging the music right there. We also heard Dear Silas

0: with the track Baptized in Collard Greens. That's off the album Cadillac Leather in July Deluxe. No Tint. We began the set with Bay Area's own Ian Kelly and DJ D Sharp featuring I Am Sue. This was an EP released earlier in June this year, and it's excellent. We played the track titled Slidin'. Gonna take a quick break. Stay right here. More good music coming your way. This is Lady Ryan for KALW San Francisco.
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1: 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The boy, when they dress up with the tuxedo and they come out of the changing room, the face they have is completely different. I'm so happy.
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3: 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A reminder to tune into your call live tomorrow morning at 10 and Cross Currents at 11 to KALW Originals that we invite you to tune into and be a part of in the case of your call with Rose Aguilar. But as of right now, it is 11 o'clock, and as promised, it is time for hour number two from Lady Ryan.

Handpicked handmade radio just for you in the mix with Lady Ryan. Right now we're hearing the group Krung Bin with the track titled Ada Jean, and that's off of the A La Sala album. Prior to that, some orchestrated funk from the Budos band. We played the track Ghost Walk. 13th Ward Social Club with a plethora of amazing artists listed in the credits. That track was titled Tanto Adios. Some classic reggae with the group Kali Buds. We played Blind to You. Concolo Orchestra with Non Goma, with the song titled Blue G. We began the set with Burner Boy. This track came out earlier this year in February, and it's called Update. Coming up, we'll hear from Coco Taylor, Isaiah Sharkey, Gil Scott-Heron, and more. It's always a good time for some good music, and I got you. This is Lady Ryan. Gonna let this track ride on out. 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

San Francisco Bay Area, KALW. You're with Lady Ryan. What's up? We're listening to Hugo Fattoruso. The track is titled Llamada Insolita. Before this, we heard from one of my favorite artists, Isaiah Sharkey. This man's musicianship is just incredible. And that is him shredding the guitar in the song. Got to see him at Stern Grove a couple years ago, and he's got a new album out. I haven't even touched it yet. I'm gonna get to it, and I can't wait to present it to you. But in the meantime, I think this track is probably off of it, because this is a new track that we played. Beautiful message in the music. It's called In God We Trust. If you haven't heard Isaiah Sharkey's music, like really delved into it, just do it and tell everybody you heard it from me first. We also heard from Coco Taylor. That good blues music, that was called Voodoo Woman. She was saying some things in there. I was picking up what she was putting down. Before that, we heard Hednotic. The name of the track was Enter the Dragon, one of my favorite movies growing up. So I just appreciate hearing that song redone from that movie. It's really dope. We began the set with the legendary wordsmith Gil Scott-Heron from the album Reflections, and the song title is Gun. It's about that time to wind it down. I like this part, you know, a little slower tempo, a little smoothness. We'll hear from the Altons and Bloodstone. Just a reminder, if you want to keep up on the local happenings, events, music-related things, you can follow us on Instagram at KALW Music. You can follow me on Instagram at DJ Lady Ryan, LADYRYAN. A lot of my events are on my website, though, and that's LadyRyan.com. Got some really great things cooking up for the month of August and September, so tap in with me. 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You can get your local news and culture. 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All right, we're going to keep the good vibes rolling into this next set of music. 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

KALW San Francisco. Right now we're listening to Fabiano do Nascimento. The track title is Apos a Nempestade. Before this, we heard Bloodstone with the track Natural High. We began the set with the Altons, Soon Enough. Thank you so much for tuning in. Always an honor and a pleasure to share music with you. I'm here on Wednesday nights, 10 p.m. to midnight, usually. And until next time, wishing you peace, health, light, and love in your life for you and yours. I'm gonna let this beautiful track ride on out till the end. This is Lady Ryan for 91.7 KALW San Francisco.

0: 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Women's professional sports in the Bay is exploding.
1: The Bay Area is about dreamers. It's about believers. It's about innovators. It's about startup culture, about

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1: From KALW Studios in San Francisco, it's season 3 of Bounce, the nationally award-winning basketball podcast by, about, and for the Bay. First, we followed the Warriors leaving Oakland. Last year was all about the Golden State Valkyries' inaugural season, and now we're moving forward, reporting on the Valkyries' second season and exploring the other teams that have landed in and around the Bay. Bounce is doubling down on the magic of women's sports.
3: The Bay Area really has set the standard in terms of girls and women's sports participation.
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4: The Golden State Storm is officially making its own history tonight as the newest franchise in the Women's National Football Conference. That's the WNFC.
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5: 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Yesterday, the league announced its first 4 cities to have teams, and that includes San Francisco.
1: Pucks will be dropped.
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10: Wow, I just went down there one day, kind of on a lark, to make this recording for Becky.
11: In 1987, in an act of love, a man recorded foghorns from Land's End in San Francisco.
10: Never would have thought that other people would enjoy it. That never crossed my mind.
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12: Wow, this teleports me back to when I was 4 or 5 in the 50s, living on 16th Avenue. Oh, if I could roll back the clock. I also remember the smell of fog, dew at night. What a great place to have lived.
11: The cool, gray sound of love. Stay tuned. Cross Currents is coming up. First, this news.
13: BBC News with Emily Thomas. Iran has given a defiant response to a US threat to cut off its economy, saying Tehran was confident its trading partners would resist pressure from Washington. Iran's finance minister, Ali Madanizadeh, said if enemies launched a campaign of what he called economic terrorism, the Iranians had their own tools and knew how to play the game. Here's our Middle East correspondent, Yoland Nell.
14: Donald Trump has already called this economic warfare and isolation on an unprecedented scale. And the US Treasury says it's mapped out Iran's revenue networks. It's looking at its most vital lifelines, these 5 sectors: digital assets, technology, gold, aviation and shipping. And it's put all these sectors on notice. I was watching how Iran's finance minister was reacting to this, and he appeared on state television kind of calm and smiling sometimes. He said they've made every effort to test the resolve of the Iranian people and they failed every time. The government has this 2-year plan. It's ready for these developments.
13: Pakistan says there's been significant progress in talks with Iranian leaders in Tehran that focused on a path to peace. The Pakistani delegation was led by the army chief, Asim Manir. His discussions with the Iranian president, foreign minister and parliament speaker are said to have focused on measures to prevent further escalation, the reopening of the Strait of Hormuz and ending the conflict. Continuing violence in Haiti is deepening concerns about elections planned for December, the first in a decade. The UN says at least 47 people were killed in a gang raid on Kenskoff, a hillside community overlooking the capital, Port-au-Prince. Kenskoff has suffered around a dozen attacks since last year. Fire crews in the US state of Nevada say they've brought under control about a quarter of the wildfire outside Reno. Officials, however, remain concerned that gusts of wind could drive the flames towards more homes. Here's Shaima Khalil.
15: Throughout the day, we've just seen extraordinary pictures, really, these orange walls of flames racing down the hills, coming into people's homes, people driving through smoke, trying really to outrun the fires to get to evacuation centers. And then you see these slopes completely blackened with burned homes and vehicles scattered across the landscape. The authorities are saying that it started through human activity. And the question that they haven't been able to answer is when exactly it started and how it started.
13: The British Prime Minister has said he plans to travel to Washington with other European leaders next month to try to persuade President Trump to allow Ukraine to access American Patriot air defense missile stocks. Andy Burnham was speaking after a visit to Kyiv, during which President Volodymyr Zelensky highlighted Ukraine's need to better defend itself against Russian drone and missile attacks. World News from the BBC.
16: Welcome to Cross Currents from KALW News. I'm Lisa Morehouse, in for Hanat Bhava. There's a world of sound that doesn't really exist anymore. And there's a recording made on the water's edge in San Francisco over 40 years ago that captures one corner of that world. Thousands of people have found this recording and are listening to it, to the sounds of the past. And one of those people is reporter Stella Singer, who brings us this story.
10: It was pretty cheap equipment that I had, just a cassette and a recorder that had two microphones on. And I went down, made a brief recording and brought it home, and it sounded pretty good. So then I picked another night. I walked down the steps quite a ways, put the recording there, set it up, walked away, and I basically had to trust it for

0: That night, in 1987, Andy Freiberg set up his field recorder at Land's End and captured something you can't hear anymore. He made the recording for his wife, Becky, who he met during their medical residencies in San Francisco.
1: Kaiser had a little book with all the new residents that were coming that year. And so one of the residents and I were poring over the book, and I saw his picture, and I thought, that's the man I'm going to marry. And it was.
2: And actually, the name of the park, Becky, is?
1: Land's End.
2: Land's End.
1: Lincoln Park.
2: Lincoln Park, Land's End. That's where I proposed to her.
1: Oh, yeah, right.
2: It was short of chosen. We knew it was going to happen when we picked a spot. I didn't pop her the surprise question. But we loved that spot because you could hear not only the foghorns, but the surf. Becky grew up in Kansas, and so San Francisco was quite a novelty for her, and she loved it. And one of the things she loved was hearing the foghorns at night.
1: They were so relaxing, and just listening to them at night with my window open, and I could smell the fog. I know some people don't think you can smell the fog, but you can. And just relaxing and going to sleep with them every night.
0: Searching for sleep is where I found Becky and Andy's recording. Restless in bed one night, I was poking around online for something to listen to that could drown out the drone of the street outside. That's when I first heard it. It reminded me of my aimless early college days, of when we drive across the bridge to Crissy Field, stand on the beach, engulfed in fog, blinded, only able to listen. Out of the mist came a bellowing sound, almost melodic. I took a shaky recording on my phone.
3: Yeah, they sound like whales.
0: Now, when I listen to Andy's recording, I imagine standing on that beach listening to those imaginary whales out there, guiding me to sleep.
2: I didn't think I was going to spend the rest of my life in San Francisco, and
1: She wanted to.
2: So I wanted to take a little piece of San Francisco with us wherever we went. But it was in August of 1987 when I made that recording. And I made it for her. I didn't make it for anybody else. So we could take it along with us. We moved to Memphis where I did my fellowship.
0: So what was it like hearing that recording for the first time?
1: Oh, gosh. I remember hearing it, yeah. It was kind of a busy time. I was pregnant and not feeling very well at all. And I was also working. But I remember hearing it and just being very pleased and very happy because that would be a memory. And we knew that we were going to be leaving. So he did it. It was an act of love. And when he was at work, and I was taking care of my baby, I would turn it on. And, you know, I would be with Michael in the bed and we would listen to the foghorns. You know, I still listen to it every now and then. Of course, it makes me want to cry.

0: Eventually, their second son, Seth, digitized the tape recording and uploaded it online. That's where I found it. What first draws me in are all the comments. There are hundreds. I go back to read them all the time, and then I find myself telling everybody who will listen about them.
1: As a kid, my dad bought his first sailboat in the early 60s. We sailed and raced on the bay. Crossing the gate from Sausalito to the city front, heading to the starting line, the foghorns were a constant, and music to my ears. I also remember Crissy Field. It was a landing strip at the time for the Army. Loved watching these light planes land there while we sailed up and down the city front.
2: Sounds to be like a band of boats making a beautiful melody.
3: Before they fenced off the area behind Fork Point, I used to sit back behind there at night, listening to the foghorns and water sloshing back and forth. The cool air and the smell of seawater was great too. Great memories.
4: Wow, I just went down there one night, kind of on a lark, to make this recording for Becky so we could bring the foghorns with us. Never would have thought that other people would enjoy it. That never crossed my mind. And I can say for sure there's never been a negative comment. Everything's positive, which is pretty rare these days. So every time I look at the comments or every time I listen to it myself, I'll think, boy, I did that. That's really neat.
5: Thanks a lot for this. It's amazing how calming this is, rekindling the memories of the bridge and the headlands. I was on a bus going back to SF from Weirwoods, and as we crossed the bridge, there was a huge tanker passing directly under us. It was early morning. The sun had broken through the clouds over Oakland, illuminating the bridge towers and the tanker dramatically. The fog was slicing through the roadway like shimmering curtains. I thought I was in heaven.
6: My only connection here is that I drove across the Golden Gate Bridge once while on vacation. Still though, this is a very nice recording, and I can see why people would get attached. Props to your father for making the recording, and thank you for posting it where people can access it for free.
7: Wow, this teleports me back to when I was 4 or 5 in the 50s, living on 16th Avenue. Oh, if I could roll back the clock. I also remember the smell of fog, dew at night. What a great place to have lived.
8: The low-pitched horns are still there, but the high-pitched ones are completely different now. This sounds even better than the high ones they have now.
4: One thing I haven't even followed is I don't even know what's happened to the foghorns. I'm sure the surf was the same, but they're different. But some of them don't play anymore.
0: The first sound that guided sailors into the San Francisco Bay was a fog cannon, which went into operation in 1855. Then came the fog bell. Then the steam whistles. Eventually, we come to the diaphone. At first, two tones. And then, the single tone, which we still hear to this day. This is the sound we hear in Andy's 1987 recording. The foghorns I heard for myself this year were yet again different. So, I'm driving over the Bay Bridge, and there's a thick bank of fog reaching its arms into the city. I'm feeling sort of sentimental, but the blanket of fog is comforting. I made it out to Land's End, and Becky told me how to get to the spot where Andy took the recording. Their favorite place back when they lived here.
9: There's a little parking area in front of it. It's down from the main part of the Lincoln Park, and it has steps going down, and there's a couple little benches that you can sit on and just sit there and watch the surf and the bay and the Golden Gate Bridge.
10: Yeah.
9: It's just a beautiful little spot.
0: Okay, so I'm heading down this dirt path. I think I see the benches that she's talking about. It's really dark, and the only light is from a house on the cliff nearby. The waves are getting louder and louder, along with the foghorns. It's as though the fog carries a sound differently, bringing it in right up close. As I sit in this spot, I think somehow Andy captured something that he didn't know would be fleeting. Something he didn't know would call to people across time.

0: Sound is something we don't think to take with us when packing our moving boxes. But when you hear your old neighborhood, in the languages spoken, the cars, the birds, the trees, something indescribable occurs. You go back there, through time, through space. Much like Andy and Becky, I'll be leaving the city soon. I'm recording these horns with some hope that they'll bring me some comfort down the line, the same way Andy's recording has for thousands of people.
1: There will be a time and people will listen to it that don't have those memories, and I hope it is as pleasant for them. It was pleasant then, and chance to bring back a better time in your life, or a pleasant time in your life, or a pleasant time in a life that maybe was unpleasant at times. It's remembering the good things about your past.

0: After hearing Andy's recording so many times, listening to today's horns, they really do sound different. They're quieter, less frequent. The horns in 1987 sound more distinct. They have their own personality. Many horns have been taken out because of more updated navigational technology like radar and GPS. I feel nostalgic for something I didn't even experience. For a time when the horns sang like a choir across the bay. Now there are just a few solitary singers. Sitting here, imagining the horns as giant whales out in the fog, I think of a story from Ray Bradbury. One day, many years ago, a man walked along and stood in the sound of the ocean on a cold, sunless shore and said, "We need a voice to call across the water, to warn ships. I'll make one. I'll make a voice like all of time and all of the fog that ever was. I'll make a voice that is like an empty bed beside you all night long, and like an empty house when you open the door, and like trees in autumn with no leaves. A sound like the birds flying south crying, and a sound like November wind and the sea on the hard, cold shore. I'll make a sound that's so alone that no one can miss it. That whoever hears it will weep in their souls, and hearths will seem warmer, and being inside will seem better to all who hear it in the distant towns. I'll make me a sound and an apparatus, and they'll call it a foghorn. And whoever hears it will know the sadness of eternity
1: and the briefness of life.
0: And the briefness of life.

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1: Thanks, Stella. 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

0: You're listening to Cross Currents from KALW News. I'm Lisa Morehouse, in for Hanat Baba. At the western edge of the Marina District, there's another sound unique to San Francisco. Stretched out on a point in the water, you'll find the Wave Organ. It's a public place that's one part sculpture and one part instrument. In this story from our archives, reporters Ashley Ann Craigbaum and Maya DePaula Hanika had a private lesson with the artist behind the sculpture on how the organ creates its eerie tones.
1: I'm Peter Richards, and we're at the Wave Organ, which is located on the end of the jetty that forms the Marina Yacht Harbor.
2: Richards is an artist, and the Wave Organ is his creation, a sculpture he built between Fort Mason and Crissy Field.
3: And we can see downtown San Francisco, and we know how dense and frenetic that can be, but we're not there. But on the other hand, we can hear that boat going by there, and that's a whole nother world, you know, and we're not there either, but we're a part of it.
2: You won't find it if you're not looking for it. It feels like the middle of nowhere. You have to enter the yacht club parking lot, drive all the way to the end. Then there's a trail to walk, so plan on ditching your car.
1: It really is this edge between the built and the natural environment. Interesting things happen on the edge of anything.
2: When you first see the Wave Organ, it looks like a prehistoric site, as if Stonehenge toppled over. But it's not creepy. It's almost soothing, a place that invites you to listen. There are benches built into the stones, surrounded by curved concrete pipes that reach up like tentacles, carrying the sound.
3: It's almost like a Greek mythical experience, you know, of listening to the songs of the sirens or something that are coming through these strange-looking orifices.
2: Those orifices are the tops of the concrete pipes. They're how the Wave Organ amplifies the sounds of the bay. Richards was the director of art programs at the Exploratorium for 27 years and is still an artist in residence. One day, while he was explaining how sound works to someone at the museum, he had an idea, and he wanted to test it out on the ocean.
3: That day, I brought a piece of PVC pipe out here and stuck it in the water, and sure enough, it was there. You were just waiting for somebody to come along and grab it. And that's what I do.
2: What he grabbed through that PVC pipe was the voice of the ocean. Hearing it made him want to build a sound garden, a way to share the experience. But he couldn't do it alone. So he found a stonemason, a man named George Gonzalez, to help him.
3: He was in charge of the stonework, and I was in charge of the plumbing, so to speak.
2: Together, they had to learn how to play the sea, like a musical instrument.
3: And it was a matter of trial and error, of putting in pipes and letting the tide come in and see what they sounded like, and until finally we got one that sounded good, and then we'd sort of freeze that shape, and then I would encase it in concrete and put it back in.
2: The project took 9 months. On its own, the ocean makes a sort of white noise, a mixture of hundreds of different frequencies. But the pipes of the Wave Organ let you hear those frequencies in a new way. Basically, when a wave hits the pipe,
1: it activates the fundamental frequency of that pipe.
2: To understand what a fundamental frequency is, Peter told us to think of a wine bottle.
1: If you just hit the end of the wine bottle, it'll make a thumping sound, right? It'll have a certain note or frequency.
2: Like this.
1: And if you fill the wine bottle up by half, you know, the frequency will go up. So it's the same thing. The each pipe is an air column or an air chamber. And when the wave hits into the pipe, it creates a vibration that makes that air column resonate at a certain frequency or sound note.
2: To hear the sound, you have to get really close to the pipes. Basically, stick your whole ear inside and wait. As the water fills the pipe, there's less air, and that makes the pitch get higher.
1: It's quite melodic, it's quite beautiful.
2: Thank you.
1: This energy comes as a result of the relationship between the Earth and the Sun, which determines seasons and the weather, and it's also the relationship between the Earth and the Moon, which affects the tides. So those sort of synchronous relationships determine what you're going to hear at any given time.
2: High tide is an awesome time to come, because the more water there is in the pipes, the louder the sound is. People find connection there. The wave organ has been the backdrop for weddings, picnics, first dates.
1: I have this underlying philosophy that if people feel more connected to their surroundings, they'll feel more responsible for it.
2: Some people might think that they're coming out to this remote place to escape from the world. But coming here isn't an escape. It's just hearing the world in a different way. For Cross Currents, I'm Ashley Ann Krigbaum.
0: That story was reported in 2013 by Ashley Ann Krigbaum and Maya DePaula Hanika. 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Today's team includes Amanda Hernandez, Awen Tsao, Hanisha Harjani, Shireen Adil, and Ben Trefney. Hanat Baba is our host. Our editors are Angela Johnston, Christina Loring, and Marissa Ortega-Welch. Engineering by Truk Nguyen, Gonadie Joe Johnson, and James Rollins. Molly Blair Sollier is our production assistant fellow, and Victor Tentz is our senior producer. Our opening theme music is by the John Santos Quintet, as interpreted by Daoud Anthony. For Cross Currents, I'm Lisa Morehouse.
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9: I'm Gary Glassman, and I've lived in San Francisco for 30 years, and my favorite song is definitely the gayest choice I could possibly make. It is Don't Rain on My Parade by Barbra Streisand. My family was in the used fur business, and my mother had a leopard coat, which was still legal until 1970. When my mother wasn't home, I would dress up in the leopard coat and use one of my mother's antique valises. So, I guess I didn't make it, but whether I'm and my sister Missy would play a Ziegfeld Follies Girls trying to stop me. And one time she stuck out her foot and tripped me. If someone takes a spill, it's me and not you. And then I hit the floor, and at that very moment the elevator opened. And there was my mother. Hey, Mr. Onstein, here I am. She was so shocked. And besides the obvious thing that, oh my God, my son is a raging homosexual, she was like, my valise. Turn at bat, sir. At least I didn't fake it, hat, sir. And it still has a very special place in my heart, and I still remember all the words.
10: 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Each week on Bay Made, we spotlight a different Bay Area producer or podcast. You may hear things you totally agree with and some stuff you don't. And that is the point of the show, to share a range of perspectives, ideas, and stories that reflect the diversity of the Bay Area. In just a few days, tens of thousands of people from the Bay Area and across the globe will converge on a remote patch of the Black Rock Desert in Nevada for Burning Man. So this week, I want to share stories from season 3 of my podcast, The Intersection. You see, in 2019, I headed to what burners call Black Rock City or the Playa. I had been attending Burning Man since 1996, but this time I was on a mission to capture the essence of the event over the course of 2 weeks in the desert as participants built up and burnt down the ephemeral city. Today's episode begins where the pavement meets the playa as I turn off a windy two-lane county road into the dusty, chalky entrance of Burning Man. I can see the entrance. This right here is where the outside world intersects with a temporary utopia. Oh, am I ready? I don't know. Okay, we are turning off. Ugh, this is where it gets desolate. It's crazy that we make our way out here every year, because it really is inhospitable. And I have to pee so badly. In the early years, you ended up at Burning Man because someone told you about it. For me, it was my roommate Larry, who'd been the year before. That first year, as we approached the entrance, I was petrified. What if I couldn't deal with the heat and dust? What if I had a bad trip? What if I just wanted to leave? Spoiler alert, I stayed. But it did feel like an alternate reality, with no obvious rules or enforcers, no phones, no electricity, and no real contact with civilization. I mean, when we were at Burning Man in 1997, we heard Lady Diana was killed and thought it was a prank. Here's the thing. Something happens when the outside world falls away and you can do whatever you want, whenever you want. You have to trust your gut. And when you find yourself in the emptiness at night under a dome of stars, you imagine what's possible. And if you keep going, bike further and further into the nothingness, you just may end up at what feels like a rave on the surface of the moon. How can that not affect you? I remember returning to San Francisco after that first year and trying to articulate what I'd experienced. Here's the best I could come up with. Imagine thousands of incredibly cynical people coming together to build a city, and for a little while, having no reason to be cynical. I returned a dozen times over the next two decades. Burning Man became an annual ritual, my personal New Year's, where I checked in, took stock of my life, and, when necessary, course corrected.
6: Park?
11: I can.
6: Hi. Do you have any plants, animals, firearms, explosives, people stuffed back here?
11: No.
6: No. All right. Have you been in early before?
11: Yes, not this early, but yeah.
6: Cool. So work access fast first, please.
10: In the time that I've been attending, the event has grown from 8,000 to 80,000 people. The wooden man at the center has risen from 8 feet to over 100. And base ticket prices have soared from $35 to nearly $500. Everything has been supersized. The art got more ambitious and more intricate, the music louder and just a little more varied, the vehicles mutated from jazzed-up golf carts into multi-million-dollar, fire-spewing behemoths. At the same time, what was originally utter chaos was tamed by a grid of streets and basic infrastructure. What began as a below-the-radar happening became a cultural phenomenon worthy of an exhibition at the Smithsonian.
6: This is the hand you do not wipe with?
11: Do you ask that of everyone?
6: I do!
10: Burning Man is still a magnet for artists, ravers, and radicals. But now, it attracts moguls and models looking for a good time and a gorgeous backdrop for their Instagram feeds.
6: All right, 5 miles an hour on Gate Road. As soon as they're clear to go, you're free to go.
11: Okay.
6: And Media Mecca is open. All right.
11: Bye now.
6: Hold up. Don't go too close. They might still need to search that vehicle.
11: Okay. Okay, we are in. We will be greeted soon.
10: Population growth came with a healthy dose of the real world. Bikes started to go missing, so we started to lock them up. Tickets became harder to come by as demand outstripped supply and scalpers got in on the action. Instead of doing whatever, wherever out here, we now had to worry about the roving police cars. And while my camp used to serve bacon and Bloody Marys to anyone who showed up, We now had to adhere to an actual health code, check IDs, and set a schedule for service. And I get it. More people means more problems like theft and sexual assault. And that means more rules.
11: Just little old me.
12: Welcome home. I love you. F*** your burn. Daft Punk at the trash fence. All those fun things. Walmart's at center camp. Amazon delivers every hour. Ice is free. You just need to wish it and drones will deliver it for you. The Wi-Fi password is big imagination, all lowercase, one word.
11: Fantastic.
12: Yep. Anything else? You've been here before?
11: Yeah.
12: Cool.
11: Media Mecca. What time? Is it open? Do you know?
12: I'm not sure. That is above my pay grade. I just stand out here without any pants and drink free beer.
11: You're right. You're not wearing any
12: pants. I'm not lying. Nope. I mean, I have a He-Man Merkin on, so.
11: I love American.
12: Who doesn't?
11: And the carpets match the drapes.
12: They do match the drapes. You gotta keep the carpet shaved.
10: It's one thing for burners to gripe, but it is irritating to hear people who have never been talk about how much it's changed, how it's just an excuse for a bunch of rich white techies to have sex and do drugs. And it's understandable, since there's a lot of that in the press and on social media. Even a recent New York Times article about a Nobel-winning economist doing research at Burning Man mentioned orgies three times in the first 150 words. What doesn't really cut through is why mayors from around the world attend each year, or how many green innovations and social service organizations have been born right here, or that many of the people who bring large-scale art projects to the Playa can now actually make a year-round living as artists. But how do you tell the story of this sprawling temporary city and its inhabitants? How do you capture 400 art installations, 700 mutant vehicles, and millions of spontaneous interactions? How do you begin to chronicle the nearly 1,500 theme camps, including camps for Christians, furries, deaf burners, sober burners, kids, clowns, scientists, people of color, and the polyamorous? I mean, at any given time, you can choose from hundreds of workshops, performances, and offerings. You can get your bike repaired, your aura read, and your genitals painted. You can score freshly baked bread, vegan ramen, and poutine. You can get your pupils dilated, your bottom spanked, and procure a morning after pill. And not a penny changes hands.
12: It's gonna white out, so I'm gonna let you go, because okay. Then we're gonna stop you when it does.
11: Okay.
12: Welcome home.
11: Hi, thank you. Okay, it's official, we are in. Oh my god, this is hideous. It is dusty as f*** out here. Well, I think I'm gonna sign off for right now and deal with the whiteout. Ugh, okay. Okay, bye for now.
10: So here's the deal. What you're going to hear over the course of the season are the stories that caught my eyes and ears. It is not definitive, but hopefully it's representative. After a bad night's sleep in a borrowed tent, I squeeze into my signature ladybug outfit, hop on a beat-up bike that I keep just for Burning Man, and I head out. I'm going to meet a family that's building a giant peacock art car on the other side of the city. Then I hear the tinkle of nearby piano keys. There's an older gentleman with gray hair and a bushy mustache. He's tuning an old upright 50 feet away at the big queer fluorescent camp across the street.
13: What are you up to?
14: About 185 centimeters. I'm just tuning some pianos. I can sniff out pianos pretty well, and I tune them up for people. Yeah, I love this camp. It's a really wild and flamboyant camp here. They love the piano. You guys know this one?
13: So tell me who you are. Tell me who you are. I'll tell you who I am. I'm David Boyer.
14: And you're David Boyer.
13: I am. I work with KLW.
14: That's my brother, is David Boyer.
13: Well,
14: I'll be damn. I'm Dan Boyer. They call me Dan the Piano Man. That's an uncanny coincidence there.
13: Yeah.
14: Yeah, give me some skin, man.
13: Yeah.
14: That is really wild.
10: This is what we call Playa magic.
13: So how many pianos will you tune when you're out here?
14: Last year I tuned 12 here.
15: Oh, you're the piano guy.
14: Yay, come on back over.
16: We're doing our thing.
14: Yeah, you guys Yay. Have this facing the sun, which is the cardinal sin, but it's mostly plastic. So it'll take a beating, keep on cheating.
16: Got it for $400 in the mission. Get out.
14: All right.
16: I said, we should have a piano. And the truck was leaving. I was like, there's still room. We have to get something. I was like, let's get a piano. And so I went on Craigslist.
13: It's so fabulous. Wow. Did you call him?
17: No, he wanders about, finding pianos all over the playa in need of help. That's his jam.
14: I know where all the pianos are in here. So if you're a lounge lizard, I could show you where to find those lounges.
10: Turns out there are a lot of pianos out here. At Black Rock Piano Lounge, Lost Penguin Saloon, Shangri-Lawless, the Playa Jazz Cafe, or in the middle of a road. There's even one massive piece of art constructed with the innards of 90 pianos.
13: So what are the elements out here that like fuck with a piano?
14: Oh, they don't like dryness. And I just put wet cardboard in there every day.
13: Wet cardboard?
14: Yeah, under the bottom of the piano here is a little trap door, and I just stick wet cardboard in there every day, and it keeps it nice and tight, swelled up.
13: How'd you figure that out?
14: It's physics, you know.
13: What's physics?
14: Yeah, it works.
13: Yeah? Oh my God. When did you start playing piano?
14: Well, when I was about 10. Yeah, and I picked up the piano tuning when I was 15. And this is my 50th year as a piano tuner.
10: Burning Man is not about buying or bartering. There are no souvenir vendors or beer stands. The only things for sale in Black Rock City are ice and coffee. And there are no piano tuners or anyone else for hire.
14: If I was charging the going rate, I'd be making a nice little four-digit figure, but I don't need cash. I'm an outdoor dog, and I just don't really use money. I eat about 1,000 calories a day, and prefer camping over being indoors. And my friends are all billionaires and movie stars. I just don't care for that. I just want to run a fast mile, and I just want to survive. I don't know how long we're going to live, but I squeeze more nectar out than a hummingbird, pound per pound. Yeah, it's good here. Wish I could give more.

0: There's just something about when it just chimes in where it's supposed to be. You just know it. It's just sweet. You just get the same sensation. It's a little mini thrill. So that's why I just love doing this, just straightening these things out. Okay, I gotta apologize. This won't be a perfect tuning. It's a real quick one, but it's so close.
1: This piano was barely listenable to my ear before. Thank you.
0: Yeah, it's getting good.
2: Here's what I love about this city. Amid the art and electronica, dust and chaos, there's this guy doing what he loves. A woman who you'll meet later in the season said something that really stuck with me. She said, "People come here to release their gifts." And that's how this place is built, year after year.
3: Yeah. I'm gonna run across you. Will you come by and say hello?
0: You're right over there?
3: Yeah, we're right there.
0: No, too cool, Dave.
3: Yeah, please. Come by and meet
0: I will never forget your name. I've never had been interviewed. I've never had such an uncanny coincidence. And you're just a cool, charming cat.
3: Ah, got that on tape. Thank you so much. That's Dan the Piano Man here, Black Rock City.
2: One of the challenges here is simply finding your way from one place to another.
3: So where are we exactly?
2: Black Rock City is arranged like a clock, with streets emanating from the wooden man in the center, like a bullseye. The rings are in alphabetical order, and they're intersected by radial streets that correspond to a time. Most camps and art pieces do have addresses. My camp, for instance, is at 735 and D, but the coordinates can be hard to translate. Sometimes the only thing you have to go on is that the 60-foot wooden man at the center faces 6 o'clock. There are temporary beacons. The neon ice cream cone, for instance, helps me find my way back to camp several nights, but other nights it's on the fritz. And the wooden man is helpful until it's burnt to the ground. Google Maps? Not out here. So people are puzzled when Marcy says she's going to Burning Man.
4: They're like, "What do you mean a blind person is going to Burning Man? What are you doing here? Why? How can you understand this?" Maybe that's part of the entertainment of why I enjoy going, because it confuses everybody else.
2: Marcy has retinitis pigmentosa, which has led to the development of cataracts in both eyes and severely limits her vision. She's been coming to Burning Man since 2004, so she's familiar with the layout of the city. Still,
4: I don't always have a perfect concept of knowing where I am, because mentally understanding the layout isn't the same thing as physically being able to follow the layout. We live in an imaginary city. It's like the sides of the road are imaginary. They're made up by the layout of someone's tents and the layout of someone's cars and the layout of someone's shade structures. So there's like physically no object that you could shoreline.
2: That's when a person uses the end of a cane to follow a curb or the side of a building or a sidewalk's edge. It's a way people with visual impairments navigate unfamiliar spaces.
4: But there's nothing at Burning Man that you can shoreline because it's all flat.
2: In the 15 years since she started coming, Marcy has learned how to be self-reliant at Burning Man.
4: You have water, a warm fuzzy hat, and a pair of leg warmers, a headlamp. I have a little tiny snack on me. So if you ended up spending the night on the wrong side of the city, it's somebody else's couch and the sun went down, like, well, who gives a shit? One of the lessons I learned about Burning Man that I think applies to everybody out there: imagine that you are where you are supposed to be, and therefore it's impossible to be lost.
2: The Burning Man community is guided by the 10 principles, one of which is radical inclusion. But what does that mean for people like Marcy? And what about folks with other physical impediments? How do they get around? Because in addition to the navigational challenges, Black Rock City is massive. It's 5 miles wide, and much of the big art is placed several miles from where people camp. It can be exhausting in the best of circumstances. Now, imagine you're in a wheelchair or on crutches or just can't walk very far. Enter this woman, sitting cross-legged on a big green turtle with googly eyes. That's her wheelchair.
3: So can you introduce yourself?
5: I'm Rat Lady. I'm 64. I will be a great grandmother next month. And this is what I do.
2: What she does is run mobility camp.
5: We're probably about 80% mobility impaired for one reason or another, and 20% or less able-bodied.
2: Their motto is radical inclusion by radical accessibility. And that's why they're centrally located in the heart of Center Camp.
5: This cuts down the distances we have to travel. And that makes a big difference.
3: And now the name Rat Lady.
5: I had service rats for 12 years. They would alert me to spasms in my neck and shoulders. Since I don't have normal sensation by the time I would feel them, it was past the point of being able to do much. They would feel those muscles starting to spasm just very minutely, and they don't like the way it feels. So they learn very quickly, if I tell her, she'll make it stop. So it's a win-win for both of us.
3: Wow.
2: This is her 9th year here.
5: And my 7th year, at least partially, leading the camp.
3: So tell me your Burning Man, like how you ended up at Burning Man.
5: So I have friends who've been coming for 20 years, and every year they would come home with pictures and stories, and it would always end with, oh, but you could never do Burning Man in a wheelchair. And I was dumb, and I listened to them. And then in 2010, one of them did something stupid and lost their driver's license for a year and said, do you think there's any way you could figure out how to make this work? Because if you'll drive my van, I'll buy your ticket. So then I really seriously started looking to see if it was possible. And I found what at that time was the Department of Mobility, which was the previous version of our camp. So we signed up and we came, and my first year on Playa, I volunteered 110 hours and I've been doing it ever since.
3: And what did you find when you got here the first time?
5: Oh, I knew immediately this was home.
3: Why?
5: My generation, we set out to change the world, and we did. But at some point, it took a sharp right turn and went off in a completely different direction. And Black Rock City is where we kind of hoped the world would be by now. And so, yeah, it was absolutely home, and that was immediate, and there was no question. And so my passion is that nobody else wastes 15 years listening to people who don't know better. So we make sure that, you know, Mobility Camp is out there when people are looking.
2: That's how a guy who goes by Action Wheels ended up here.
6: So I've been wanting to go to Burning Man for 10 years, and so I've emailed Rat Lady probably 10 times, maybe more. And they have a website that tells you like all the checklist for your wheelchair, what not to bring, what to bring, like everything that you need to go to Burning Man in a chair.
3: And how is your chair holding up out here?
6: My manual chair is doing great. I'm not used to using a power chair, so I have charging issues all the time. But my biggest struggle is drinking enough water.
3: So this is your first time, and what do you think?
6: It's amazing. It's really hard to express the amount of kindness and love that everybody has for everybody. And it's just awesome. Yeah. Yeah, it's just really, really hard to explain.
3: So why did you want to come?
6: My family members always went, and I just wanted to see the art and the, like, what it was like. Like, I wanted to see if I could make it.
2: Action Wheels is one of 46 staying at Mobility Camp this year.
5: We have campers from 18 to, I think our oldest camper was 92. We want Burning Man to be inclusive. One of the principles is radical inclusion. And we give people a way to do that.
7: Is there anyone that you've had to turn away because it's just too harsh or too...
5: As a general rule, we don't allow respirator-dependent people in camp. We've made a few exceptions to that.

0: I would not have come as a 63-year-old grandma on crutches without the knowledge that mobility camp existed.
1: Katie was born with orthopedic complications that make it hard for her to walk. In the default world, she's a librarian. Out here, she puts those skills to work running the camp's information desk, where she assists people with mobility issues, including newly acquired ones.
0: If you're one of those unfortunate people on the first night of the burn to trip over a tent peg and break your ankle, and you're wondering, what the hell am I going to do now?
1: Katie and Mobility Camp are here to help.
0: We have wheelchairs, we have crutches, we have walkers, we have knee scooters that we pass out.
1: The camp is not just about the people staying here. They want to make Black Rock City more accessible. They do it both by loaning out equipment to the walking wounded and by raising accessibility consciousness throughout the Burning Man community.
0: And we also have a wheelchair and a crutches obstacle course, so able-bodied people can get a concept of what it's like to try to move through playa dust and uneven surfaces.
2: The wheels lose traction, you can't back up, you can't see behind you, you can't turn around. It was really hard.
1: That's the point. The Mobility Camp hopes that when you know how hard it can be for some, you'll design your camp to be more accessible for all.
0: We're not looking for ADA compliance or anything like that. We're looking for ways that people with mobility issues can visit your camp if they want to. But we consider ourselves a service camp.
3: Mars is my name.
4: And there's the service rat.
5: Do you want a pickle?
4: Yeah, actually. I do want a pickle.
1: Rat Lady introduces me to one more person, part of the camp's able-bodied minority.
5: This is Captain Billy.
6: Hi, Captain Billy. Good to meet you.
5: He has the wheelchair lift bus.
1: Billy thinks of himself as the MTA, the Mobility Transit Authority.
6: How's it going?
1: Billy and Mobility Camp run more than 24 art tours this week.
7: A very quick announcement. The tour guide that I'm so fond of, she's giving a tour today at 10 o'clock.
1: Billy insists I go.
7: Give me your promise that you'll be back for the 10 o'clock art tour.
1: And I do.
8: My name is Bonnie.
1: I'm instantly smitten. Our gray-haired 60-plus docent is wearing a ladybug costume.
8: I love your smile. It makes me feel good.
1: Apparently, it's mutual.
8: All right, take us to the man.
9: To the man, James.
8: Ahead of us on the left at 11 o'clock here is the Pegasus. Okay, stop. Are we allowed to stop here for a few minutes?
1: In between Mobility Camp and the man, there are dozens of mind-bending art pieces.
8: Captain Billy, can you stop again, please?
1: You can't just drive by a 32-foot hand reaching out of the playa.
8: Do you see the hand?
10: Yes. Yes.
8: I-L-Y. I love you. They have been moving the sign language of the hand daily. The hand is fully mechanical. It has fire coming out the ends of all the fingers, if it works. Okay, Captain Billy,
7: yes.
8: Don't let me stop again.
7: Okay.
8: Take us to the man. Even if I say stop, don't.
1: The man is one of the few constants at Burning Man. An effigy was there in 1986 on Baker Beach, and 30 plus years later, it's still at the center of the city. But what about accessibility?
11: What things are newly accessible this year?
1: Back at Mobility Camp, I ask Rat Lady what's changed.
5: There's more ramps. The Stair Ramps to Heaven project, which is all these ramps that you see out on the playa as well as ours here.
11: And so somebody came and built that for you?
5: Yes. It's for loading disabled people onto art carts.
12: There's always a workaround. You get as creative with solutions for whatever your impairment is and how you get around it as you do with anything else at Burning Man.
4: Seriously.
5: Yeah.
1: And it's true. All around, there are jerry-rigged art cars, makeshift yurts, costumes held together with hot glue and safety pins. This is a community of MacGyvers, finding solutions and workarounds for all kinds of challenges. For some, that requires more perseverance, more ingenuity, and more effort. One thing that's shared is the will to find a way. I guess that's what it takes to construct a temporary city in the middle of the desert and then make it disappear. That story was originally released in 2020. You can hear more stories from this season and past seasons of the

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Tune into Baymade tomorrow for another episode of The Intersection at Burning Man. We'll spend time with a family racing against the clock and the elements to finish their peacock-themed art car, right here on 91.7 FM, KALW, San Francisco Bay Area.

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1: Hello, welcome to the newsroom. I'm Ankur Desai. The U.S. warns of serious consequences if countries do business with Iran.
2: We want to make clear that no one is above the reach of U.S. sanctions.
1: But China, the biggest buyer of Iranian oil, says it's opposed to illegal unilateral sanctions. Reaction from Beijing to follow. A report says flooding in East Africa caused by a supercharged El Nino could result in the displacement of 3 million people. And there's mounting concern over Haiti's ability to stage elections this year.

0: 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He became so famous for his brazen attacks and playboy lifestyle that once, when he was releasing hostages from a hijacked plane, several asked him for autographs. Join us.
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2: Next on the BBC World Service, it's Outlook with me, Jo Fidgen, and we're picking up the story with Zaid Ayres Dawn, whose revolutionary parents were on the run from the FBI. They decided to clean the slate and focus on being just mum and dad until two former comrades got caught getaway driving.
3: They were stopped on the highway by police. When they opened the back of the truck where the militants were hiding, people started shooting. Two police officers and a guard were killed, and the robbery was just an utter catastrophe.
2: Zaid's mother went to prison for refusing to shop her friend. Zaid was 5.
3: She could make a choice, cooperate with the government, and come home to us. And I really couldn't understand why she was unwilling to do that. She tried to explain it. She wrote me letters from prison trying to say, I can't give up my friends. I can't cooperate with the government against people I love.
2: Outlook follows the news.
4: 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The United Nations and the Red Cross have said international regulation is needed to stop what it called killer robots targeting people using artificial intelligence. A report

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1: Hey, this is Devin Strolovich from Fog City Blues. 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
8: This is Morning Edition from NPR News. I'm Michelle Martin.
9: And I'm Layla Faldin. Good morning. A private arbiter has ordered the Washington Post to reinstate an opinion columnist that the paper fired last year after she wrote on social media about the assassination of conservative activist Charlie Kirk. That firing raised questions about whether the dismissal was fair or meant to silence her particular view. Karen Atiyah is that columnist and joins us now. Good morning.
10: Good morning, Layla.
9: So, Karen, when you first heard that the Post would have to reinstate you and pay back pay, as I understand it, after a year-long fight, what was your first reaction?
10: Oh, gosh. I was excited, exhilarated, exhausted. I just wanted to cry. It's just been such a hard fight. But I was also excited because I knew that this reinstatement wasn't just about me and wasn't just about a job. I know that so many people have been fighting all sorts of battles when it comes to expression, free speech, institutionally. And so I just realized this one was bigger than me.
9: So you feel like this is a larger message, this decision?
10: I think so, particularly for journalists who have been coming under such scrutiny, such attacks. And particularly, of course, we saw so much of the clampdowns in the aftermath of the Charlie Kirk killing, right? And I also think this is a big message and a big win for unions. I'm a proud Washington Post Guild member, and I could not have done this without the support of the Washington Post Guild, without having a union contract in place, which allowed me to fight back. And so for me, this is a bigger message that, you know, silencing speech, silencing journalistic expression, you should be prepared to fight for these values and to fight for these things.
9: If this is a place that you think was trying to silence you, is it a place that shares your values? Is it a place you do want to go back to and work at?
10: That is the big question. I mean, My attitude is I was very proud of the work that I was able to do and very proud of being able, especially as an editor, to platform other voices. And when it comes to that work as a journalist, I'm ready and willing to go back to that work. And right now, I mean, the Washington Post has a standing marching order from the arbitrator. So the ball is in their court. I know that, and I think the whole world knows that everybody's watching how the Washington Post stands up to their values of journalistic integrity.
9: Can you share what your conversations have been like with the Post since an arbiter ruled in your favor? I know this only happened recently.
10: I have not heard from the Washington Post yet.
9: Really?
10: Not yet.
9: And so what does this mean about your possible return?
10: Well, they've got my number. They've got my email. So I'm just waiting. They've got standing orders. And for now, though, I think still it is about, you know, this message that it sends also to all media houses, right? That when journalists do come under scrutiny, particularly for the Washington Post, such a storied newspaper, I mean, I just think the message is we're going to be watching what they're doing. Mm. This is going to be a sign of who the Washington Post, I think, is going to choose to be in this new era.
9: On the day that Charlie Kirk was shot, September 10th of last year, you wrote on the social media platform Blue Sky, quote, "Refusing to tear my clothes and smear ashes on my face in performative mourning for a white man that espoused violence is not the same as violence." In hindsight, would you write that publicly again, knowing what came after?
10: All my posts are still public. I think that's testament to how I saw that that was just a statement of fact. As a journalist, I wasn't going to, of course, celebrate his murder, but I also wasn't going to engage in performative, over-the-top mourning. I think part of what this case showed is that, particularly as a woman journalist, this expectation that I was supposed to go over the top for, you know, anyone, particularly who espoused views that many saw as reprehensible, I saw that as just doing my job, right? And the arbitrator ruled, particularly as uncomfortable as it is, there is a problem with white men who choose to engage in hatred and violence. And the arbitrator in her decision said that descriptiveness, descriptions of race and gender do not amount to disparagement. So, you know, as uncomfortable as these truths are about race and violence in our political discourse, that's part of the job, is to be as accurate in our descriptions as possible.
9: What else did the arbitrator say in their decision where they concluded, yes, the Washington Post has to reinstate you? They shouldn't have fired you.
10: So part of what the Washington Post alleged was that my posts were gross misconduct and that they fired me without even a conversation after 11 years. The arbitrator found that that was, quote, disproportionate treatment, that according to our collective bargaining agreement, we have a progressive discipline. So no conversations, no investigation, that they violated the union contract. The arbitrator also, as I said in terms of security, the Washington Post argued that my posts were a threat to the security of my colleagues. The arbitrator basically said, well, if that was true, your duty is to protect your journalists. Hmm. After, and that's also in the Washington Post contract, their duty wasn't to leave journalists like me to the wolves. Their duty was to protect, right? And so to not even warn me of these so-called threats, not even to have a conversation, I think that's part of why this is a bigger message to media houses, particularly as social media harassment and campaigns increase, is that the role of powerful media corporations is to use that power to protect the journalists who are putting their safety on the line quite often, to be able to report the truth and to be able to, again, make commentary, sometimes as uncomfortable as it is, to do that. So, yes, I think that this was a just decision. I'm very happy with it.
9: Karen Atiyah, thank you for being here. Thanks for joining us.
10: Thank you.
9: We asked the Washington Post for a comment on the arbitrator's decision. A spokesperson told NPR the newspaper respects the arbitration process and declined to comment further. This is NPR News.
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12: Live from NPR News in Washington, I'm Kristen Wright. While the Trump administration is stepping up financial sanctions on Iran, the UN is proposing to act as a neutral arbiter to get some goods flowing through the Strait of Hormuz. NPR's Michelle Kellerman has more.
13: The U.S. and Israeli war against Iran and Iranian and proxy attacks on ships in the Strait of Hormuz and the Red Sea are all having a big impact on the flow of energy, fertilizer, and other essential commodities. So, too, is Russia's war against Ukraine. U.N. Secretary General Antonio Guterres is calling on everyone to respect international law and allow civilian trade.
14: Maritime choke points must never become instruments of coercion. And the world's food supply must never become collateral damage of conflict.
13: He says the UN is ready to monitor civilian shipping in the Strait of Hormuz, but countries involved in the conflict need to agree. Michelle Kellerman, NPR News, Washington.
12: President Trump says on Truth Social this morning he's considering changing the name of Lake Ontario to Lake America, and that the U.S. doesn't expect to be doing much business with Ontario any longer. Ontario is home to Canada's auto industry. The U.S. and Canada are locked in a trade dispute. Canada is supposed to announce retaliatory measures today against new U.S. tariffs. You're listening to NPR News from Washington. Federal court records show the Department of Homeland Security conducted wide-reaching surveillance on Minnesotans during the ICE surge there earlier this year. NPR's Meg Anderson has more.
15: For months around the Twin Cities, undercover agents attended meetings at churches, libraries, and schools and gathered information on people who have not been accused of crimes. Last February, at Prince of Peace Lutheran Church in Roseville, Minnesota, an undercover DHS agent attended a meeting of ICE protesters and compiled dossiers on the people there. Steve Sylvester is the pastor.
16: It feels like I'm living in 1950s Eastern Europe. It just feels completely out of place and inappropriate.
15: His church is far from the only place affected. Legal experts say these tactics by DHS raise serious privacy concerns. In a statement, DHS told NPR it does not comment on the existence or status of ongoing investigations. Meg Anderson, NPR News.
12: Republican voters in South Carolina will choose their nominee for U.S. Senate today in a special primary runoff election. This is after the death of Senator Lindsey Graham last month. Graham's sister, Darlene Graham, is facing off against Congressman Ralph Norman. They were the top two vote-getters in a primary election 2 weeks ago. Graham has the backing of President Trump. I'm Kristen Wright, NPR News from Washington.
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9: It's Morning Edition from NPR News. I'm Leila Fadel.
8: And I'm Michelle Martin. The Trump administration's economic offensive to isolate Iran needs support from around the world. Treasury Secretary Scott Bessent on Monday warned countries he says are helping Iran evade sanctions. But it's unclear how far the White House is prepared to go to punish governments still doing business with Iran.
9: NPR international correspondent Aya Batraoui is in Dubai covering the latest round of U.S. sanctions. Good morning, Aya.
19: Good morning, Leila.
9: Okay, the United Arab Emirates, where you are, was among the first to announce last week it was cutting off commercial and trade ties with Iran. Are other countries joining Trump's economic pressure campaign?
19: So reactions from other Gulf allies have so far been muted. You know, some already only had dismal trade ties with Iran before this war, whereas the UAE was among Iran's top international trade partners, according to data by the World Trade Organization. And the U.S. needs more countries to fall in line with these measures, because while U.S. sanctions have crippled Iran's economy, Trump wants to crush, not just cripple, its revenue in order to force a change. Treasury Secretary Scott Bessent says Trump's been phoning world leaders to join him in isolating Iran, and he didn't name which leaders Trump called, but listed some of the ways that countries operate in what he calls the gray zone.
20: Iran's enablers purchase, transport its petroleum. They facilitate the flow of its finances through exchange houses and free trade zones. They welcome Iran's flights and maintain registries on its behalf. They turn a blind eye to seaborne fuel transfers and overland transits.
9: Aya, listening to Bessent's words there, what stands out to you?
19: Well, what stands out isn't just that he called out the purchase of Iranian oil, Leila, but also welcoming flights from Iran and overland transits. And if we look at flights, there are still flights as of today on Iran Air to Dubai, connecting Iranians to the biggest airport in the world for international transit. And I checked flights on Iran's Mahan Air as well this morning, and it's flying to neighboring Oman, as well as Turkey, Russia, China, even the tropical Thai holiday destination of Phuket. And as for overland transits, Pakistan, which has emerged as the lead mediator between Washington and Tehran in this war, has plans to expand annual bilateral trade with Iran by more than threefold to $10 billion annually. During this war, Pakistan also opened more land routes for non-sanctioned goods from other countries to enter Iran. But the most consequential country here is China, which is the biggest importer and buyer of Iranian oil. China's foreign ministry today slammed the White House's latest measures against Iran, calling them, quote, illicit unilateral sanctions that have no basis in international law. China says economic wars only escalate the conflict and disrupt global financial order, and says it isn't going to cut off Iran. Mm. China has had to dig into its oil reserves to weather the fallout from this war as the biggest buyer of both Iranian and Saudi oil.
9: And what have we heard from the Iranian government? Has there been a reaction?
19: Sure. I mean, last night, Iran's economy minister Ali Madanizadeh brushed aside the White House's economic D-Day. So that's him on state TV saying Iran's been planning this for a long time and is ready with a two-year plan to manage the fallout. And Iranian politicians, Leila, are casting this new economic offensive by Washington as evidence that the U.S. military offensive failed to cower Iran. But I will say here, Iran's central bank chief did hint last week that the economic situation now is harder than it has been in decades, with both oil revenues and taxes being affected.
9: That's NPR's Aya Batraoui in Dubai. Thank you for your reporting.
19: Thanks, Leila.
8: For more on this, we've called Ebtisam Al-Ketbi. She is president of the Emirates Policy Center. That's an independent think tank based in the United Arab Emirates that focuses on geopolitical developments in the Persian Gulf. Welcome. Thank you for joining us.
21: Thank you for having me.
8: As we just heard from our correspondent, Aya Batraoui, the UAE officially cut off all trade and financial transactions with Iran last week. As briefly as you can you give us a sense of why?
21: Well, the UAE cut its financial and commercial relation with Iran for a combination of security, strategic, and financial reasons. It would be too narrow to interpret the decision simply as retaliation for the two Iranian ballistic missiles detected on 18th of August. Although that incidents clearly accelerate the politically reinforced the move, the UAE said the missile had been launched from Iran towards maritime traffic, with one falling inside Emirati territorial water. But more fundamentally, Abu Dhabi appears to have concluded that economic relationship with Iran had become a strategic vulnerability. Iranian attacks on UAE linked shipping persistent pressure around Hormuz, and Tehran's willingness to use maritime insecurity as leverage created a situation in which extensive economic ties were increasingly difficult to separate from national security consideration.
8: Do you expect other countries to follow the UAE or in some way follow the U.S. call to punish Iran?
21: Well, look, from my point of view, I think this sanctions is not only purely economic. It is political and strategic to touch the justification of Iranian, not to open the Hormuz, okay, and not to control the Strait system. Now, who will follow? Now, we are talking about the many UAE has that big relation. Of course, the others under these severe sanctions, they will follow, definitely. Now, if we are talking about the others like Chinese, the Chinese foreign ministry said they will today, as Reuters news, that they will continue their relation with Iran. But if you are talking about the impact of that on the Gulf, this will therefore not be purely economic. It will unfold across three interconnected dimensions, financial, commercial, and security related. So for sure, the other Gulfs will follow UAE.
8: Iran has said that Iran will consider any countries that partner in this campaign as enemies. Do you think that that's true? And that further retaliation directed at the UAE and others will follow?
21: I think this is the last time Iran will have. And yes, that sanctions will trigger a military action from Iran. But as I'm following also Iran, they are still, what they said about the Pakistani mediation, they are still looking to be back to the same negotiation has been stopped before. So I think this is the last. And we have to understand, there is a conflict between the politician and the IRGC.
8: All right, we have to leave it there for now. Thank you so much. That's Ebtisam Al-Ketbi, president of the Emirates Policy Center. Thank you so much for sharing these insights with us.
21: Thank you.
8: Later today on All Things Considered, the WNBA season is well underway. The league has gained fast popularity, but that breakthrough in women's sports has been coupled with an escalation in abuse and threats against the players. Hear about a team taking a new approach to tackling the problem by partnering with national security groups. 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
0: Good morning, I'm Temeskin Debesai at the BBC. China says it opposes illegal unilateral sanctions after the US warned countries that continue to deal with Iran would face consequences. Ling Jiang is a spokesperson for China's foreign ministry.
1: Cooperation between China and Iran has always been conducted within the framework of international law and should not be interfered with or disrupted. China is paying close attention to relevant developments and will take all necessary measures to firmly safeguard its own rights and interests.
0: The United Nations says civilians continue to be killed by Israeli attacks in Gaza. Health officials report at least 4 deaths in the past day. The BBC's Yolan Nell is in Jerusalem.
22: Medics and relatives said that 10-year-old Amal Abu Khater was hit by a bullet in her back while eating in her family's tent in Khan Yunis in southern Gaza. A 4-year-old boy and 2 other people were reportedly killed in separate Israeli airstrikes. The Israeli military said it wasn't aware of the first incident and that a Hamas operative had been killed in Deir al-Balah.
0: And thousands of Muslims in Indonesia have gathered to pray for rain in Palembang, the capital of the wildfire-hit South Sumatra. Here's Abiona Boya.
23: The prayer initiative saw 3,000 people gather shoulder to shoulder to perform the special Islamic prayer for rain known as Salat al-Istisqa in front of the governor's building while thick smoke shrouded the roads and buildings around them. The mass prayer is in addition to firefighting efforts and drought mitigation in a crisis that's choking the region with thick, unhealthy haze.
0: I'm Temeskin Debesai at the BBC in London.
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9: Good morning, I'm Layla Faldin. Scientists believe our galaxy got as big as it is by swallowing up smaller ones. A new study in the journal Nature Astronomy describes evidence of the oldest one of these mergers yet, almost 12 billion years ago. One author said it's like the first batch of bricks that would come to build our cosmic house. Those bricks have a name, the low-energy Kraken Heracles Galaxy. Pretty cool band name, too. It's Morning Edition.
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9: It's Morning Edition from NPR News. I'm Leila Fadel.
8: And I'm Michelle Martin. These days, many college football players leave school early to play in the NFL. One player is reversing that trend. Cleveland Browns tight end Daquan Wright hasn't played in a program yet, but he says he's leaving the team to play for his old college coach, Lane Kiffin. That would make him the first NFL player to return to college competition. Ralph Russo, senior college sports writer for The Athletic, is with us now to tell us more about this. Good morning, Ralph. Thanks for joining us.
2: Good morning. How are you?
8: Good. So how is it that a professional player like Daquan Wright can return to playing college sports?
2: As with so many things in college sports these days, it all started with a lawsuit. He and about 30 other former college athletes sued the NCAA in a court in Louisiana over implementation of a new eligibility rule. The new rule allows for all athletes to have the opportunity to compete for five full seasons. Wright's eligibility and others like him ended last school year and expired after only four full seasons under the old rule. So a lot of athletes, Wright included, decided to sue to try to get an extra year from the NCAA, saying that you should have applied this to us. What makes Wright's case and the case in Louisiana unique is it involved about a dozen and a half football players, including a handful like him who had signed with NFL teams and taken part in at least a little bit of training camp season.
8: But don't the NCAA rules prohibit players from returning to college after signing pro contracts and having agents? I mean, like, I think, you know, we're familiar with pro athletes when they retire. Sometimes they go back to school to finish their degree or something like that. But he's still in his active playing year. So don't the NCAA rules prohibit that?
2: They do, but the judges in a lot of these cases have said, no, they don't anymore. Right? We're throwing those rules out, or we're setting them aside, or we're giving you opportunities to pause those rules, and you can come back even though you've signed a professional contract or signed with an agent if you pay the money back. So that creates these unprecedented situations where, he hasn't cleared waivers yet, and maybe he will be claimed by another NFL team. But the plan right now is for him to go to LSU and play football for Lane Kiffin.
8: And why does he want to?
2: Well, he is a former player of Kiffin. They were both at Ole Miss last year. But really, it's about money. College athletes get paid now. And you could knock around on an NFL practice squad and maybe make $100,000. Or you could go to school and probably be guaranteed at least that much or more. And again, with a little more certainty, you're not likely to get cut during the season. And college teams don't do that. So really, it comes down to this is a more lucrative deal than the NFL for a player like Wright.
8: Do you think this is kind of a one-off deal as all this, or a one-off, or kind of just a period in time as these NIL deals are still being sort of sorted out? Or do you think this is possibly the start of something?
2: There is a lot of disruption right now and uncertainty in college sports with all the rules being tossed around. I would say that The concern is, while this case legally doesn't set precedent, that the NCAA rules have just been chipped away to the point where I think there is concern that what's the next lawsuit going to bring? And does the next lawsuit open the door permanently to pro athletes returning to college? That's not the case now, but I think there's concern that going forward, it could be.
8: That's Ralph Russo, the senior college sports writer for The Athletic. Ralph, thanks.
2: Thank you.
8: This is Morning Edition from NPR News. I'm Michelle Martin.
9: And I'm Leila Faldin.
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8: It's Morning Edition from NPR News. I'm Michelle Martin.
9: And I'm Leila Faudel. Good morning. Canadian Prime Minister Mark Carney is expected to announce new tariffs on American products in retaliation for President Trump's imposition of 50% tariffs on Canadian goods. President Trump has also threatened an additional 50% tariffs on Canadian cars, trucks, vehicle parts, and steel starting on January 1st. The U.S. and Canada's relationship is deteriorating. So what does that mean? For that, we're joined by Drew Fagan. He was a senior official in Canada's Department of Foreign Affairs and International Trade. He's now a professor at the University of Toronto's Monk School of Global Affairs and Public Policy. Professor, good morning and thank you for joining the program.
4: My pleasure. Hi, Leila.
9: Hi. So how much damage to Canada's economy could much higher tariffs on cars, vehicles, steel do?
4: Significant damage. The relationship between Canada and the United States economically is significant. It's significant for the United States as well. The relationship is asymmetrical. Canada's a medium-sized economy, the size of Spain, the size of Brazil. But obviously, we're up against a super heavyweight that's more than 10 times our size. So it's asymmetrical, but it's symbiotic. We both get something from the relationship. That's the way it's worked in the free trade era for more than 40 years. But this is a different situation, and the tariffs that are being imposed, particularly on industries in central Canada, I think it should be said, will be deeply damaging. And that's basically why the Prime Minister Carney, walked away from the table on Friday. The tariffs would have been so high that you had to question whether these industries would continue.
9: Yeah, I mean, the Prime Minister said Trump wants to destroy Canada's major industries and pointed to Canada signing more than 20 trade and security deals with other trading partners. I mean, can that offset the economic hit from the tariffs imposed by the U.S.?
4: The challenge is it really can't, at least in the short term. You know, the relationship is bilateral, Canada-US, and most of our exports go to the United States. That's natural in a relationship like this, in which geography dictates much of that. Canada's been talking about diversifying its exports for really generations, and there are opportunities. There's no question we have a pipeline to the West Coast now, another underway to send energy to Asia. There are other steps that we can take. Trade is actually growing with the rest of the world faster than it is with the United States, logically, given the circumstances. Fundamentally, Canada wants to trade with the United States and trade with other parts of the world as well. Part of the challenge with this negotiation is not just that the administration wants to block trade with Canada, but wants to dictate to Canada the terms by which it can trade with other countries in certain circumstances as well. And that's just not on.
9: Now, Trump told Canada's leaders to, quote, fall in line. Ontario's Premier Doug Ford was asked for his response on Monday, and here he is during a press conference carried by CTV News.
5: I don't respond to a dictator like President Trump. A bully like President Trump. As I said before, he's the type of guy in school that would take your lunch money one day, take your toque off your head the next day, and then steal your running shoes. But I'm not going to take any advice off a guy that's the king of bankruptcies.
9: Tough talk like this, insults aimed at Trump, do they hurt or help Carney as he navigates this?
4: So let's think of Carney as the country's ego, an intellect, a leader, well-respected globally, and Ford, the premier of the biggest province, as the id, in effect. He'll get down with Trump. Whether that's effective or not, I don't know, because, you know, many people would say Trump can go lower than anyone. I think what's the challenge here with somebody like Ford is he wants to escalate. And that is not probably smart strategy. What we need to do is meet the United States with regard to tariffs tit for tat, but I don't think that Canada, which is by far the smaller party, would be smart to start cutting off exports.
9: Drew Fagan is a professor at the University of Toronto's Monk School of Global Affairs and Public Policy. Thank you.
4: Thank you very much.
8: Wildlife enthusiasts have been flocking to a park in Northern Virginia looking for some unusual frogs.
6: They're blue green tree frogs, blue individuals of the green tree frog species.
8: Raina Bell is the curator of amphibians and reptiles at the California Academy of Sciences. She studied blue frogs, and that's not easy to do because it turns out they're pretty rare.
6: I still have never found my own blue frog in the wild. For instance, if I had a graduate student who was really interested in studying blue frogs as their dissertation project, I would say that's a terrible idea because you have very little chance of ever finding one in your entire career.
9: Bell first heard rumors of blue tree frogs in Virginia around 7 years ago. Based on recent photographs from Huntley Meadows Park in Alexandria, Bell says it doesn't look like just one frog.
6: At least for that particular species, there are a couple of pockets in sort of the mid-Atlantic area that maybe have higher proportion of these blue individuals.
8: So why exactly do some green tree frogs turn out blue?
6: It could be a mutation in one of the genes that's responsible for either producing or metabolizing yellow pigments.
8: And if you take the yellow out of a green frog, you're left with a blue frog. Bell says the genes that make yellow pigment are not well understood in frogs.
6: The other option is that there's something different about their diet, because for a lot of frog species, they get yellow pigments from their food. And then the third option is that there's something about the environmental conditions.
9: It's not clear whether the blue color helps with survival. Bell's guess is that it hurts.
6: Green frog species usually are green because it helps them blend in with their habitats and not be detected by predators. And so blue tends to be a much more conspicuous or showy color.
9: Bell says there are many unanswered questions. Do the frogs start green and then change into blue? Are they born blue? Do they pass on their color to their offspring? The wildlife hobbyists staking out at the Virginia park may help find answers.
6: Having nature enthusiasts spread out around the world taking pictures.

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0: From KALW Studios in San Francisco, it's season 3 of Bounce, the nationally award-winning basketball podcast by, about, and for the Bay. First, we followed the Warriors leaving Oakland. Last year was all about the Golden State Valkyries' inaugural season, and now we're moving forward, reporting on the Valkyries' second season and exploring the other teams that have landed in and around the Bay. Bounce is doubling down on the magic of women's sports.
2: The Bay Area really has set the standard in terms of girls and women's sports participation.
0: Since the end of last season's Bounce, we've seen a professional women's tackle football team launch in Oakland.
3: The Golden State Storm is officially making its own history tonight as the newest franchise in the Women's National Football Conference. That's the WNFC.
0: And grab your big league chew.
4: The Women's Professional Baseball League is gearing up for their inaugural season next year. Yesterday, the league announced its first 4 cities to have teams, and that includes San Francisco.
0: Pucks will be dropped.
5: There's an exciting sports expansion in the South Bay to talk about. San Jose is getting a professional women's hockey team.
6: PWHL, welcome to San Jose.
0: The excitement that the Golden State Valkyries brought has sparked Northern Californians, and we're here to tell the stories that shape this next chapter in Bay Area sports.
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1: The opening strains of the overture to Candide alerts us to the fact that today is the birthday of Leonard Bernstein. It is Tuesday, the 25th of August, 2026. It is the 237th day of the year. 128 days remain until the end of the year. Sunrise at 6:34 a few minutes ago. Sunset at 7:48 this evening. 13 hours and 13 minutes of daylight. Solar transit will be at 111. Water temperature in San Francisco Bay, 65.8 degrees Fahrenheit. We had a low tide at 4:04 this morning. We have a high tide at 10:57 later this morning. A low tide at 3:53 this afternoon. And the final high tide at Ocean Beach tonight will be at 9:32 p.m. The moon is currently 93, going on 94% visible. It's now a waxing gibbous. It's still a waxing gibbous moon. We will have a full moon and a partial lunar eclipse day after tomorrow. Today is Instant Ramen Day in Japan. It is Kiss and Makeup Day, National Banana Split Day, National Park Service Founders Day, National Secondhand Wardrobe Day. It's also National Whiskey Sour Day, Touch a Heart Day, and it's also the Day of Songun in North Korea, Independence Day, celebrating independence of Uruguay from Brazil in 1825, and it's also Soldiers' Day in Brazil. Much more up on KALW.org. It's the KALW Almanac. I'm Kevin Vance. 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
2: From KALW News in San Francisco, I'm Hannah Baba, and this is the Cross Currents Morning Report. News and culture from around the Bay. There's a world of sound that doesn't really exist anymore. And there's a recording made on the water's edge in San Francisco, over 40 years old, that captures one corner of that world. Thousands of people have found this recording and are listening to it, to the sounds of the past. One of those people is reporter Stella Singer. And this morning, we're bringing you an excerpt from a story she made about it.
3: It was pretty cheap equipment that I had, just a cassette and a recorder that had two microphones on. And I went down, made a brief recording and brought it home, and it sounded pretty good. So then I picked another night. I walked down the steps quite a ways, put the recording there, set it up, walked away, and I basically had to trust it for

0: That night in 1987, Andy Freiberg set up his field recorder at Land's End and captured something you can't hear anymore. He made the recording for his wife, Becky, who he met during their medical residencies in San Francisco.
1: Kaiser had a little book with all the new residents that were coming that year. And so one of the residents and I were poring over the book, and I saw his picture, and I thought, that's the man I'm going to marry. And it was.
2: And actually, the name of the park, Becky, is?
1: Land's End.
2: Land's End.
1: Lincoln Park.
2: Lincoln Park, Land's End. That's where I proposed to her.
1: Oh, yeah, right.
2: It was short of chosen. We knew it was going to happen when we picked a spot. I didn't pop her the surprise question. But we loved that spot because you could hear not only the Foghorns, but the surf. Becky grew up in Kansas, and so San Francisco was quite a novelty for her, and she loved it. And one of the things she loved was hearing the Foghorns at night.
1: They were so relaxed, and just listening to them at night with my window open, and I could smell the fog. I know some people don't think you can smell the fog, but you can. And just relaxing and going to sleep with them every night.
0: Searching for sleep is where I found Becky and Andy's recording. Restless in bed one night, I was poking around online for something to listen to that could drown out the drone of the street outside. That's when I first heard it. It reminded me of my aimless early college days, of when we drive across the bridge to Crissy Field, stand on the beach, engulfed in fog, blinded, only able to listen. Out of the mist came a bellowing sound, almost melodic. I took a shaky recording on my phone.
3: Yeah, they sound like whales.
0: Now, when I listen to Andy's recording, I imagine standing on that beach listening to those imaginary whales out there, guiding me to sleep.
2: I didn't think I was going to spend the rest of my life in San Francisco, and
1: I did.
2: Yeah, she wanted to. So I wanted to take a little piece of San Francisco with us wherever we went. But it was in August of 1987 when I made that recording. And I made it for her. I didn't make it for anybody else. So we could take it along with us. We moved to Memphis where I did my fellowship.
0: So what was it like hearing that recording for the first time?
1: Oh, gosh. I remember hearing it, yeah. It was kind of a busy time. I was pregnant and not feeling very well at all. And I was also working. But I remember hearing it and just being very pleased and very happy because that would be a memory. And we knew that we were going to be leaving. So he did it. It was an act of love. And when he was at work, and I was taking care of my baby, I would turn it on. And, you know, I would be with Michael in the bed, and we would listen to the Foghorns. You know, I still listen to it every now and then. Of course, it makes me want to cry.

0: Eventually, their second son, Seth, digitized the tape recording and uploaded it online. That's where I found it. What first draws me in are all the comments. There are hundreds. I go back to read them all the time, and then I find myself telling everybody who will listen about them.
1: As a kid, my dad bought his first sailboat in the early 60s. We sailed and raced on the bay. Crossing the gate from Sausalito

0: 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So every time I look at the comments or every time I listen to it myself, I'll think, boy, I did that. That's really neat.
1: That was an excerpt from a longer story by Stella Singer. 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And tune into Cross Currents later this morning at 11 to hear more stories from around the Bay. For KALW News, I'm Hannah Baba.
2: 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Kelly discusses her new book, Black Freedom, A Visual History of Juneteenth and Emancipation Days. Black Freedom includes essays about the struggle for true liberation, the words of enslaved people, and images of Juneteenth and Emancipation Day celebrations. Dr. Kelly writes, "The very act of being free was resistance. So were the expressions of remembrance." Join the next Juror Call with me, Rose Aguilar, and you.
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4: Good morning. The Supreme Court let President Trump move ahead with efforts to restrict mail-in ballots. The court said only time will tell if Trump's final moves are illegal. What does this mean for elections officials? It's Morning Edition from NPR News. Trump needs other countries to fall in line with his economic pressure campaign against Iran. I'm Michelle Martin.
5: And I'm Leila Fadel. The UAE cut financial ties with Iran before the latest sanctions. Will others follow? Also, the Washington Post fired a columnist who posted about the reaction to Charlie Kirk's killing. An arbitrator says the paper has to rehire her. Does she want to go back? We'll ask. It's Tuesday, August 25th. On this day in 1916, President Woodrow Wilson created the National Park Service to protect natural wonders for future generations. The news is next.
6: BBC News with Govinda Gill. The United Nations and the Red Cross have issued a joint warning that the world is dangerously close to fully autonomous weapons killing humans. The UN Secretary General and the ICRC President called for urgent international regulation as drone warfare grows in sophistication. This week, the New York Times reported that an AI chip-powered Russian drone, which killed three people in Ukraine last month, had chosen its precise target independently after its initial launched by a human operator. The BBC's Paul Moss explains the capabilities of such drones.
7: You could give the drone facial recognition software. You could show it a picture of a particular person and say, go and find them and then kill them. You could give them the number plate of a car and with their recognition ability say, go off and find that car. I mean, at worst, you could give a drone instructions about what a particular uniform was and say, go and find someone doing that. And once on its way, once it's sent on its way, they don't have to worry about controlling it because it will do the job itself.
6: China says it opposes illegal unilateral sanctions after the US warned that countries that continue to deal with Iran would face consequences. Beijing has promised unspecified countermeasures to defend its rights. China is the biggest buyer of Iranian oil. From the Chinese capital, here's Stephen McDonnell.
8: According to the Chinese government, its country's trade with Iran has been in full compliance with the law, in contrast to the Trump administration, which Beijing is accused of acting illegally with its latest round of unilateral sanctions. Foreign Ministry spokesperson Lin Zhen said China had repeatedly stated its opposition to America's illegal unilateral sanctions, which had not been authorized by the UN Security Council.
6: A member of the Israeli parliament has tried to smash a Palestinian memorial with a sledgehammer in the occupied West Bank while under military escort. The incident has drawn strong criticism from Palestinians and across the political spectrum in Israel. Sebastian Usher reports.
9: Video footage shows Zvi Sukkot, a member of the far-right religious Zionism party, and several others striking the stone memorial, which has the names of Palestinians killed during the conflict with Israel, some of whom were involved in deadly attacks. The Israeli military said it had approved a tour of the area for Mr. Sukkot, but that he'd then acted deceptively and without authorization. In Israel, the Prime Minister Benjamin Netanyahu's office has issued a statement criticising Mr. Sukkot's actions, but the head of his party, the Finance Minister Bezalel Smotrich, has defended him.
6: Sweden's military has asked the government to

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1: This is New Arrivals, a pocket-sized book tour with Bay Area authors. I'm Lisa Morehouse. Danish Kirani lives in Mountain View. His book, The Spaces That Make Us, came out February 10th, 2026.
2: It's about seeing how much the physical spaces we're in affect our relationships, performance, and well-being, and how we can redesign those spaces to have happier and healthier lives. 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
4: This is Morning Edition from NPR News. I'm Michelle Martin.
5: And I'm Leila Faldin. Good morning. A private arbiter has ordered the Washington Post to reinstate an opinion columnist that the paper fired last year after she wrote on social media about the assassination of conservative activist Charlie Kirk. That firing raised questions about whether the dismissal was fair or meant to silence her particular view. Karen Atiyah is that columnist and joins us now. Good morning.
6: Good morning, Leila.
5: So, Karen, when you first heard that the Post would have to reinstate you and pay back pay, as I understand it, after a year-long fight, what was your first reaction?
6: Oh, gosh. I was excited, exhilarated, exhausted. I just wanted to cry. It's just been such a hard fight. But I was also excited because I knew that this reinstatement wasn't just about me and wasn't just about a job. I know that so many people have been fighting all sorts of battles when it comes to expression, free speech, institutionally. And so I just realized this one was bigger than me.
5: So you feel like this is a larger message, this decision?
6: I think so, particularly for journalists who have been coming under such scrutiny, such attacks. And particularly, of course, we saw so much of the clampdowns in the aftermath of the Charlie Kirk killing, right? And I also think this is a big message and a big win for unions. I'm a proud Washington Post Guild member, and I could not have done this without the support of the Washington Post Guild, without having a union contract in place, which allowed me to fight back. And so for me, this is a bigger message that, you know, silencing speech, silencing journalistic expression, you should be prepared to fight for these values and to fight for these things.
5: If this is a place that you think was trying to silence you, is it a place that shares your values? Is it a place you do want to go back to and work at?
6: That is the big question. I mean, My attitude is I was very proud of the work that I was able to do and very proud of being able, especially as an editor, to platform other voices. And when it comes to that work as a journalist, I'm ready and willing to go back to that work. And right now, I mean, the Washington Post has a standing marching order from the arbitrator. So the ball is in their court. I know that, and I think the whole world knows that everybody's watching how the Washington Post stands up to their values of journalistic integrity.
5: Can you share what your conversations have been like with the Post since an arbiter ruled in your favor? I know this only happened recently.
6: I have not heard from the Washington Post yet.
5: Really?
6: Not yet.
5: And so what does this mean about your possible return?
6: Well, they've got my number. They've got my email. So I'm just waiting. They've got standing orders. And for now, though, I think still it is about, you know, this message that it sends also to all media houses, right? That when journalists do come under scrutiny, particularly for the Washington Post, such a storied newspaper, I mean, I just think the message is we're going to be watching what they're doing. This is going to be a sign of who the Washington Post, I think, is going to choose to be in this new era.
5: On the day that Charlie Kirk was shot, September 10th of last year, you wrote on the social media platform Blue Sky, quote, "Refusing to tear my clothes and smear ashes on my face in performative mourning for a white man that espoused violence is not the same as violence." In hindsight, would you write that publicly again, knowing what came after?
6: All my posts are still public. I think that's testament to how I saw that that was just a statement of fact. As a journalist, I wasn't going to, of course, celebrate his murder, but I also wasn't going to engage in performative, over-the-top mourning. I think part of what this case showed is that, particularly as a woman journalist, this expectation that I was supposed to go over the top for, you know, anyone, particularly who espoused views that many saw as reprehensible, I saw that as just doing my job, right? And the arbitrator ruled, and particularly as uncomfortable as it is, there is a problem with white men who choose to engage in hatred and violence. And the arbitrator in her decision said that descriptiveness, descriptions of race and gender do not amount to disparagement. So, you know, as uncomfortable as these truths are about race and violence in our political discourse, that's part of the job, is to be as accurate in our descriptions as possible.
5: What else did the arbitrator say in their decision where they concluded, yes, the Washington Post has to reinstate you? They shouldn't have fired you.
6: So part of what the Washington Post alleged was that my posts were gross misconduct and that they fired me without even a conversation after 11 years. The arbitrator found that that was, quote, disproportionate treatment, that according to our collective bargaining agreement, we have a progressive discipline. So no conversations, no investigation, that they violated the union contract. So, the arbitrator also, as I said in terms of security, the Washington Post argued that my posts were a threat to the security of my colleagues. The arbitrator basically said, well, if that was true, your duty is to protect your journalists. After, and that's also in the Washington Post contract, their duty wasn't to leave journalists like me to the wolves. Their duty was to protect, right? And so to not even warn me of these so-called threats, not even to have a conversation, I think that's part of what why this is a bigger message to media houses, particularly as social media harassment and campaigns increase, is that the role of powerful media corporations is to use that power to protect the journalists who are putting their safety on the line quite often, to be able to report the truth and to be able to, again, make commentary, sometimes as uncomfortable as it is, to do that. So, yes, I think that this was a just decision. I'm very happy with it.
5: Karen Atiyah, thank you for being here. Thanks for joining us.
6: Thank you.
5: We asked the Washington Post for a comment on the arbitrator's decision. A spokesperson told NPR the newspaper respects the arbitration process and declined to comment further. This is NPR News.
0: Colleges and universities will soon have to pass a new federal test proving their students are getting a return on their investment. 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
7: I mean, this is really a very low floor, right? I mean, high school earnings is not a exceedingly high metric for a program to meet.
0: But more than 800,000 students attend a program that would likely fail this test. I'm Juana Summers. This story on All Things Considered from NPR News.
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9: Hi, I'm Erin Potts. 30 years ago, in Golden Gate Park, we tried to pull off something impossible. 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
5: Live from NPR News in Washington, I'm Kristen Wright. A federal judge has rejected a request by Jeffrey Epstein accomplice Ghislaine Maxwell to overturn her sex trafficking conviction. The court was not convinced by her claims of new evidence. Maxwell's serving a 20-year prison sentence for helping Epstein sexually abuse underage girls. Russian President Vladimir Putin has signed a decree giving the government power to take control of strategically important companies that fail to protect themselves from Ukrainian drone attacks. NPR's Charles Maines reports from Moscow.
10: The powers granted by Putin allow the state to seize infrastructure deemed critical to Russia's economy, but unable to defend itself from attack or make repairs fast enough. The decree comes amid a summer of sustained Ukrainian strikes on Russian energy and other infrastructure. In the latest, Ukraine hit an oil refinery in the southern Krasnodar region, part of a wider campaign against Russian oil facilities that has caused gas shortages nationwide. Ukraine also appeared to expand its targeting of Russian logistical hubs. After weeks that saw repeat attacks on Russia's leading online retailer Wildberries, Ukrainian drones have struck several warehouses belonging to the company's main competitor Ozone in recent days. Charles Maines, NPR News, Moscow.
5: On Wall Street, the three major indices are trading higher. This is NPR News from Washington. President Trump's latest financial disclosures show that he invested tens of thousands of dollars in Elon Musk's SpaceX. As NPR's Bobby Allen reports, ethics experts say it's unusual for a U.S. president to be a shareholder of a company that is a major government contractor.
11: President Trump invested up to $50,000 in Musk's SpaceX, according to financial disclosures recently made public. The stock purchase was made shortly after Musk's satellite and rocket company had its initial public offering in June, and it was one of more than 1,000 other stock trades the president made that month. Usually, U.S. presidents place their stock holdings in a blind trust that's independently managed or sell the stocks to eliminate conflicts of interest. A White House spokesman said Trump's stocks are managed by a third-party financial institution. A new report from a committee of Democrats in Washington estimates Trump's oil and gas holdings may have gained more than $15 million amid the war in Iran. Bobby Allen, NPR News.
5: Prosecutors in Taiwan have charged 9 people with illegally exporting high-end AI servers to China. Employees from chip maker NVIDIA and information tech company Supermicro are among those charged. They're accused of successfully sending more than 70 servers that are banned from sale to China. AI infrastructure is a key point of competition between the U.S. and China. Prosecutors want prison time for some of those charged. I'm Kristen Wright, NPR News, from Washington.
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5: It's Morning Edition from NPR News. I'm Leila Fadel.
4: And I'm Michelle Martin. The Trump administration's economic offensive to isolate Iran needs support from around the world. Treasury Secretary Scott Bessent on Monday warned countries he says are helping Iran evade sanctions. But it's unclear how far the White House is prepared to go to punish governments still doing business with Iran.
5: NPR international correspondent Aya Batraoui is in Dubai covering the latest round of U.S. sanctions. Good morning, Aya.
14: Good morning, Leila.
5: Okay, the United Arab Emirates, where you are, was among the first to announce last week it was cutting off commercial and trade ties with Iran. Are other countries joining Trump's economic pressure campaign?
14: So reactions from other Gulf allies have so far been muted. You know, some already only had dismal trade ties with Iran before this war, whereas the UAE was among Iran's top international trade partners, according to data by the World Trade Organization. And the U.S. needs more countries to fall in line with these measures, because while U.S. sanctions have crippled Iran's economy, Trump wants to crush, not just cripple, its revenue in order to force a change. Treasury Secretary Scott Bessent says Trump's been phoning world leaders to join him in isolating Iran, and he didn't name which leaders Trump called, but listed some of the ways that countries operate in what he calls the gray zone.
15: Iran's enablers purchase, transport its petroleum. They facilitate the flow of its finances through exchange houses and free trade zones. They welcome Iran's flights and maintain registries on its behalf. They turn a blind eye to seaborne fuel transfers and overland transits.
5: Aya, listening to Bessent's words there, what stands out to you?
14: Well, what stands out isn't just that he called out the purchase of Iranian oil, Leila, but also welcoming flights from Iran and overland transits. And if we look at flights, there are still flights as of today on Iran Air to Dubai, connecting Iranians to the biggest airport in the world for international transit. And I checked flights on Iran's Mahan Air as well this morning, and it's flying to neighboring Oman, as well as Turkey, Russia, China, even the tropical Thai holiday destination of Phuket. And as for overland transits, Pakistan, which has emerged as the lead mediator between Washington and Tehran in this war, has plans to expand annual bilateral trade with Iran by more than threefold to $10 billion annually. During this war, Pakistan also opened more land routes for non-sanctioned goods from other countries to enter Iran. But the most consequential country here is China, which is the biggest importer and buyer of Iranian oil. China's foreign ministry today slammed the White House's latest measures against Iran, calling them, quote, illicit unilateral sanctions that have no basis in international law. China says economic wars only escalate the conflict and disrupt global financial order, and says it isn't going to cut off Iran. China has had to dig into its oil reserves to weather the fallout from this war as the biggest buyer of both Iranian and Saudi oil.
5: And what have we heard from the Iranian government? Has there been a reaction?
14: Sure. I mean, last night, Iran's economy minister Ali Madanizadeh brushed aside the White House's economic D-Day. So that's him on state TV saying Iran's been planning this for a long time and is ready with a two-year plan to manage the fallout. And Iranian politicians, Leila, are casting this new economic offensive by Washington as evidence that the U.S. military offensive failed to cower Iran. But I will say here, Iran's central bank chief did hint last week that the economic situation now is harder than it has been in decades, with both oil revenues and taxes being affected.
5: That's NPR's Aya Batraoui in Dubai. Thank you for your reporting.
14: Thanks, Leila.
4: For more on this, we've called Ebtisam Al-Ketbi. She is president of the Emirates Policy Center. That's an independent think tank based in the United Arab Emirates that focuses on geopolitical developments in the Persian Gulf. Welcome. Thank you for joining us.
16: Thank you for having me.
4: As we just heard from our correspondent, Aya Batraoui, the UAE officially cut off all trade and financial transactions with Iran last week. As briefly as you can you give us a sense of why?
16: Well, the UAE cut its financial and commercial relations with Iran for a combination of security, strategic, and financial reasons. It would be too narrow to interpret the decision simply as retaliation for the two Iranian ballistic missiles detected on 18th of August. Although that incident clearly accelerated politically, reinforced the move, the UAE said the missile had been launched from Iran towards maritime traffic, with one falling inside Emirati territorial waters. But more fundamentally, Abu Dhabi appears to have concluded that economic relationship with Iran had become a strategic vulnerability. Iranian attacks on UAE linked shipping, persistent pressure around Hormuz, and Tehran willingness to use maritime insecurity as leverage created a situation in which extensive economic ties were increasingly difficult to separate from national security consideration.
4: Do you expect other countries to follow the UAE or in some way follow the U.S. call to punish Iran?
16: Well, look, from my point of view, I think this sanctions is not only purely economic. It is political and strategic to touch the justification of Iranian, not to open the Hormuz, okay, and not to control the Strait system. Now, who will follow? Now, we are talking about the mainly UAE has that big relation. Of course, the others under this severe sanctions, they will follow, definitely. Now, if we are talking about the others like Chinese, the Chinese foreign ministry said they will today, as Reuters news, that they will continue their relation with Iran. But if you are talking about the impact of that on the Gulf, this will therefore not be purely economic. It will unfold across three interconnected dimensions, financial, commercial, and security related. So for sure, the other Gulfs will follow UAE.
4: Iran has said that Iran will consider any countries that partner in this campaign as enemies. Do you think that that's true? And that further retaliation directed at the UAE and others will follow?
16: I think this is the last time Iran will have. Yes, that sanctions will trigger a military action from Iran. But as I'm following also Iran, they are still, what they said about the Pakistani mediation, that they are still looking to be back to the same negotiation has been stopped before. So I think this is the last. And we have to understand, there is a conflict between the politician and the IRGC.
4: All right, we have to leave it there for now. Thank you so much. That's Ebtisam Al-Ketbi, president of the Emirates Policy Center. Thank you so much for sharing these insights with us.
16: Thank you.
4: Later today on All Things Considered, the WNBA season is well underway. The league has gained fast popularity, but that breakthrough in women's sports has been coupled with an escalation in abuse and threats against the players. Hear about a team taking a new approach to tackling the problem by partnering with national security groups. 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
17: Good morning. I'm Olivia Noon at the BBC. The United Nations has warned that civilians in Gaza are continuing to be killed by Israeli airstrikes and gunfire. Health officials say in the past 24 hours, a 10-year-old girl and a 4-year-old boy have been among those killed. This woman was caught up in another strike west of Gaza City.
18: I don't know. We were praying the afternoon prayer, and around us my son's children were sitting having lunch. And with no prior warning, and without any phone call to any one of us, suddenly we heard people screaming, urging us to get out.
17: Singapore is offering parents more than $55,000 per child in an effort to boost the country's birth rate. The new support package will provide financial help for every Singaporean child up to the age of 17. The BBC's Kefaki Masalamani is in Singapore.
19: Singapore is on track to become what's known as a super aged society. That's when more than 21% of the population is aged 65 years or older. That puts pressure on society and the care that it takes to look after an aging population, but also sustaining a workforce. So these measures look to address those concerns as well.
17: And Parliament in Nepal has ruled that the Prime Minister, Birendra Shah, may wear his signature dark sunglasses in the chamber. The rapporteur politician is rarely seen in public without the trademark rectangular shades. I'm Olivia Noon at the BBC in London.
1: 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There's a new teacher in San Francisco classrooms, and not everyone is on board.
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5: Did scientists believe our galaxy got as big as it is by swallowing up smaller ones? A new study in the journal Nature Astronomy describes evidence of the oldest one of these mergers yet, almost 12 billion years ago. One author said it's like the first batch of bricks that would come to build our cosmic house. Those bricks have a name, the low-energy Kraken Heracles Galaxy. Pretty cool band name, too. It's Morning Edition.
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8: This is Gaza Corner. Every week we talk to an expert, community organizer, or an eyewitness to learn about people impacted by some of the worst political violence and suppression from the Middle East and beyond. The Golden Gate 26 were protesters arrested for blocking the Golden Gate Bridge on Tax Day, April 15th, 2024. They were demonstrating in opposition to the U.S. government enabling the ongoing genocide in Gaza, funded with U.S. taxpayer dollars. All but seven of the Golden Gate 26 were acquitted of their charges, but the remaining seven were sentenced on August 21st, including our guest, Bhavika Anampora. At one time, at the beginning of the trial, you and six others were facing conceivably up to 14 to 15 years in prison, but the sentence was handed out, and Superior Court Judge Teresa Cafese had the sentence 30 days in prison, also 6 months of probation, and most importantly, the District Attorney's Office of San Francisco was charging you with felony conspiracy charges. But there was a mistrial and now no retrial, which had to be a great relief.
21: You know, you mentioned the 15-year, 16-year figure from the beginning of trial. It was actually way more than that when they initially charged us in August 2024. It could have been over 30 years in prison because they slapped 44 charges against us. By the time we got to trial, we got that down to 15, 16 charges. And ultimately, we were only convicted on six charges each. And one person was convicted of seven misdemeanor charges. And so it's very clear that we were overcharged. And that charging decision by the San Francisco District Attorney was, we feel, very politically motivated because many people have protested on the bridge. Many people have participated in nonviolent protests and have not been charged with 44 counts. And so even though they tried to get us on the felony, ultimately they only secured six convictions and a handful of days in jail. So it is a victory in that sense.
8: So you're facing also a probation period, 6 months. What are the terms of the probation?
21: Basically, don't get arrested.
8: So will this impact you or any of your colleagues in terms of protesting against the genocide?
21: You know, this process has been 2.5 years, and during that time, we've been out on bail. One of the terms of our being out on bail is to not get arrested. And I think in our current climate, people get arrested for things that you wouldn't normally get expect to get arrested for. So I think it is difficult to try to stand up for something and guarantee that you won't get arrested by the cops.
2: And you believe that the felony charge, which was finally removed, they're not doing a retrial, although it came damn close to actually indicting you. I mean, the jury voted 10-2 in favor of the felony charges. Is that true?
21: Yeah, that's right. Out of the 12 jury members, only two of them said not guilty on the felony. And, you know, this is after we had a big pool of potential jurors, and several of them got dismissed because they said very vocally, we would never convict these people. These people are the voice of our city. We stand with them against our tax dollars being used for genocide. We really appreciated the support, but because of their vocal support, they were dismissed from the jury pool. And so the 12 jurors that we were left with, ultimately, only two of them said not guilty on the felony. And really, we only needed one to say not guilty on the felony for it to be a mistrial. So we still consider that a success. All the things that we tried to convince our elected representatives, none of them worked. And in the history of the United States, one of the only things that has worked is disruptive protest. Mm. I'm talking about protest that causes real economic problems. We know that power concedes nothing without a threat. And we see that to be true, that the times when power has conceded something, it has been in the face of a threat.
2: That was Bhavika Annampora. She's one of the members of the Golden Gate 26 who may face jail time for protesting the genocide in Gaza. The defense is appealing the convictions. This is Gaza Corner. I'm Dori Stein.

0: It's Morning Edition from NPR News. I'm Michelle Martin.
1: And I'm Leila Fadel. Good morning. Canadian Prime Minister Mark Carney is expected to announce new tariffs on American products in retaliation for President Trump's imposition of 50% tariffs on Canadian goods. President Trump has also threatened an additional 50% tariffs on Canadian cars, trucks, vehicle parts, and steel starting on January 1st. The U.S. and Canada's relationship is deteriorating. So what does that mean? For that, we're joined by Drew Fagan. He was a senior official in Canada's Department of Foreign Affairs and International Trade. He's now a professor at the University of Toronto's Monk School of Global Affairs and Public Policy. Professor, good morning and thank you for joining the program.
2: My pleasure. Hi, Leila.
1: Hi. So how much damage to Canada's economy could much higher tariffs on cars, vehicles, steel do?
2: Significant damage. The relationship between Canada and the United States economically is significant. It's significant for the United States as well. The relationship is asymmetrical. Canada's a medium-sized economy, the size of Spain, the size of Brazil. But obviously, we're up against a super heavyweight that's more than 10 times our size. So it's asymmetrical, but it's symbiotic. We both get something from the relationship. That's the way it's worked in the free trade era for more than 40 years. But this is a different situation, and the tariffs that are being imposed, particularly on industries in central Canada, I think it should be said, will be deeply damaging. And that's basically why the Prime Minister Carney, walked away from the table on Friday. The tariffs would have been so high that you had to question whether these industries would continue.
1: Yeah, I mean, the Prime Minister said Trump wants to destroy Canada's major industries and pointed to Canada signing more than 20 trade and security deals with other trading partners. I mean, can that offset the economic hit from the tariffs imposed by the U.S.?
2: The challenge is it really can't, at least in the short term. You know, the relationship is bilateral, Canada-U.S., and most of our exports go to the United States. That's natural in a relationship like this, in which geography dictates much of that. Canada's been talking about diversifying its exports for really generations, and there are opportunities. There's no question we have a pipeline to the West Coast now, another underway to send energy to Asia. There are other steps that we can take. Trade is actually growing with the rest of the world faster than it is with the United States, logically, given the circumstances. Fundamentally, Canada wants to trade with the United States and trade with other parts of the world as well. Part of the challenge with this negotiation is not just that the administration wants to block trade with Canada, but wants to dictate to Canada the terms by which it can trade with other countries in certain circumstances as well. And that's just not on.
1: Now, Trump told Canada's leaders to, quote, fall in line. Ontario's Premier Doug Ford was asked for his response on Monday, and here he is during a press conference carried by CTV News.
3: I don't respond to a dictator like President Trump. A bully like President Trump, as I said before. He's the type of guy in school that would take your lunch money one day, take your toque off your head the next day, and then steal your running shoes. But I'm not going to take any advice off a guy that's the king of bankruptcies.
1: Tough talk like this, insults aimed at Trump. Do they hurt or help Carney as he navigates this?
2: So let's think of Carney as the country's ego, an intellect, a leader, well-respected globally, and Ford, the premier of the biggest province, as the id, in effect. He'll get down with Trump. Whether that's effective or not, I don't know, because, you know, many people would say Trump can go lower than anyone. I think what's the challenge here with somebody like Ford is he wants to escalate. And that is not probably smart strategy. What we need to do is meet the United States with regard to tariffs tit for tat. But I don't think that Canada, which is by far the smaller party, would be smart to start cutting off exports.
1: Drew Fagan is a professor at the University of Toronto's Monk School of Global Affairs and Public Policy. Thank you.
2: Thank you very much.
0: Wildlife enthusiasts have been flocking to a park in Northern Virginia looking for some unusual frogs.
4: They're blue green tree frogs, blue individuals of the green tree frog species.
0: Raina Bell is the curator of amphibians and reptiles at the California Academy of Sciences. She studied blue frogs, and that's not easy to do because it turns out they're pretty rare.
4: I still have never found my own blue frog in the wild. For instance, if I had a graduate student who was really interested in studying blue frogs as their dissertation project, I would say that's a terrible idea because you have very little chance of ever finding one in your entire career.
1: Bell first heard rumors of blue tree frogs in Virginia around 7 years ago. Based on recent photographs from Huntley Meadows Park in Alexandria, Bell says it doesn't look like just one frog.
4: At least for that particular species, there are a couple of pockets in sort of the mid-Atlantic area that maybe have higher proportion of these blue individuals.
0: So why exactly do some green tree frogs turn out blue?
4: It could be a mutation in one of the genes that's responsible for either producing or metabolizing yellow pigments.
0: And if you take the yellow out of a green frog, you're left with a blue frog. Bell says the genes that make yellow pigment are not well understood in frogs.
4: The other option is that there's something different about their diet, because for a lot of frog species, they get yellow pigments from their food. And then the third option is that there's something about the environmental conditions.
1: It's not clear whether the blue color helps with survival. Bell's guess is that it hurts.
4: Green frog species usually are green because it helps them blend in with their habitats and not be detected by predators. And so blue tends to be a much more conspicuous or showy color.
1: Bell says there are many unanswered questions. Do the frogs start green and then change into blue? Are they born blue? Do they pass on their color to their offspring? The wildlife hobbyists staking out at the Virginia Park may help find answers.
4: Having nature enthusiasts spread out around the world taking pictures of things that they see when they're out is orders of magnitude more powerful than what

0: This is NPR News.
1: Good morning, I'm Olivia Noon at the BBC. The United Nations and the Red Cross have issued a joint warning that the world is dangerously close to fully autonomous weapons killing humans. They called for urgent international regulation as drone warfare grows in sophistication. The BBC's Paul Moss.
2: They gave a warning about this 3 years ago. They said these things should be banned. And what they're saying today is 3 years on, nothing has been done, nothing has changed. They talk about a moral red line being crossed in which killer robots, that's their language, can target humans. They say future generations will ask where the leaders acted when there was still a chance to set limits.
1: Police in Zambia have arrested 79 people, including 11 Chinese nationals, after uncovering a suspected cybercrime syndicate in the capital, Lusaka. More than 100 mobile phones, SIM cards, foreign currency and Starlink kits were seized during the operation. And thousands of Muslims in Indonesia have gathered to pray for rain in Palembang, the capital of the wildfire-hit South Sumatra province. 3,000 people gathered to perform the prayer after large parts of the region were scorched by huge blazes. This resident took part.
3: We're praying together and also asking for the support of all people in South Sumatra so that rain will fall soon. The forest and land fires will end and the air can return to normal.
1: I'm Olivia Noon at the BBC in London.
4: Support for KALW comes from Cal Performances presenting cultural critic Angela Davis, Wednesday, October 28th at Zellerbach Hall in Berkeley. Ticket information can be found at calperformances.org. A 1987 recording keeping San Francisco's foghorns alive. There's a world of sound that doesn't exist anymore, and there's a recording made at the water's edge of here in San Francisco 40 years ago. We get to hear all about it on the Cross Currents Morning Report later this hour.
5: Good morning, I'm Michelle Martin. Crops in Europe are seeing the consequences of extreme weather and human-caused climate change. In France, potatoes have taken a hit. The repeated heat waves and drought this year are expected to cause potato production there to fall 23% from last year. That's according to the French Potato Growers Association. The size of the spuds is also likely to be affected. The growers group asked processors like French fry makers to ease up on contract demands. It's Morning Edition.
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7: It's Morning Edition from NPR News. I'm Leila Fadil.
5: And I'm Michelle Martin. Good morning. The U.S. is starting to lift a ban on Mexican livestock, with beef prices in the U.S. at record highs. The ban was put in place to protect against a flesh-eating parasite. KGZZ's Nina Kravinsky was in Douglas, Arizona on Monday as a herd of nearly 700 crossed through the 30-foot border wall.
8: For the first time in more than a year, a group of U.S. Customs and Border Protection officers are unlatching a lock on a giant door built into the towering, rust-colored border wall. Before long, a wrangler from the Mexico side chases a group of 20 or so steers under the barbed wire overhead and into Arizona. On Monday, U.S. and Mexican livestock inspectors put new protocols to the test to make sure none of these animals are infested with the New World screwworm parasite. The flesh-eating parasite burrows into wounds of warm-blooded animals and can be deadly if left untreated. Mexico has been in a year-plus battle against the New World screwworm, which earlier this summer made its way into Texas despite the border closure.
9: It's obviously a really concerning parasite. It could have devastating impacts on just the health and viability and the economic impacts of our livestock producers.
8: U.S. Department of Agriculture Undersecretary Dudley Hoskins. Mexico has nearly 2,000 active cases of screwworm. The Mexican state of Sonora, where these cattle are coming from, just registered its first case last week. But officials on both sides of the border were confident Monday that their new protocols, like heightened inspections and screwworm-sniffing dogs, were enough to be sure the parasite wasn't coming through the wall. Alan Huddleston is the lead vet at USDA's Animal and Plant Health Inspection Service, or APHIS.
0: We have designed an animal import protocol for cattle that will assure that cattle that are imported into the United States legally and using our import protocol will have a negligible risk of bringing New World screwworm into the country.
8: If all goes well in Douglas, Huddleston says, other cattle crossing ports will reopen in the coming months. The border reopening comes as the Trump administration looks for a way to ease high beef prices. The U.S. cattle herd is at its lowest level in around 75 years, according to USDA data, driving up prices for consumers and making U.S. ranchers' animals more valuable. Rancher Frank Gumbriz cares for a few dozen cattle in the community of Double Adobe, Arizona, just north of Douglas. As the parasite has crept closer to the border, he's tried to be diligent about making sure his animals don't have screwworm.
10: I go to the ranch at least 24 hours. I'm trying to put another hour into the day so I can be 25, because you have to look at the animal.
8: He trusts the inspection process to only let in healthy animals, and he prefers this solution to President Trump's recent announcement on Truth Social that the United States would ease tariffs on ground beef imports. That plan drew backlash from U.S. cattle ranchers and the industry's lobby, as well as from Republicans in Congress. Umbreeze agrees.
10: And it's going to hurt us down the road. Prices are going to take a drop.
8: In the meantime, cattle jostle as they hurtle through the border wall, screwworm free. For NPR News, I'm Nina Kravinsky in Douglas, Arizona.

0: Today is the birthday of the great Hawaiian slack key guitarist and singer Ledward Ka'apana. Today is Tuesday, the 25th of August, 2026. It's the 237th day of the year. 128 days remain till the end of the year and 28 days until fall. Sunrise at 6:34 it was this morning. Sunset this afternoon, this evening at 7:48. We had 13 hours and 13 minutes of daylight. Solar transit at 1:11. Water temperature in San Francisco Bay, 65.8 degrees. We will have high tide in the next couple of hours at 10:57 at 4.85 feet. A low tide this afternoon at 3:53 p.m. at 2.83 feet. And the final high tide at Ocean Beach tonight at 9:32 p.m. at 6.09 feet. The moon is currently 94, going on 95% visible. It's still considered a waxing gibbous moon. We will have a full moon and a partial lunar eclipse day after tomorrow on Thursday at during the 9 o'clock in the evening hour. If today is your birthday, happy birthday to you. You get to share your special day with Ivan the Terrible, James Lick, Bret Hart, Ruby Keebler, Walt Kelly, Van Johnson, Mel Ferrer, Leonard Bernstein, Monty Hall, Althea Gibson, Sean Connery, Regis Philbin, Wayne Shorter, Frederick Forsyth, Raleigh Fingers, Martin Amis, Elvis Costello, Tim Burton, Billy Ray Cyrus, Jeff Tweedy, Rachel Ray, and Claudia Schiffer. So much more up on KLW.org. It's the KLW Almanac. I'm Kevin Vance. 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
1: From KALW News in San Francisco, I'm Hannah Baba, and this is the Cross Currents Morning Report. News and culture from around the Bay. There's a world of sound that doesn't really exist anymore. And there's a recording made on the water's edge in San Francisco, over 40 years old, that captures one corner of that world. Thousands of people have found this recording and are listening to it, to the sounds of the past. One of those people is reporter Stella Singer. And this morning, we're bringing you an excerpt from a story she made about it.
2: It was pretty cheap equipment that I had, just a cassette and a recorder that had two microphones on. And I went down, made a brief recording and brought it home, and it sounded pretty good. So then I picked another night. I walked down the steps quite a ways, put the recording there, set it up, walked away, and I basically had to trust it for an hour and a half

0: That night, in 1987, Andy Freiberg set up his field recorder at Land's End and captured something you can't hear anymore. He made the recording for his wife, Becky, who he met during their medical residencies in San Francisco.
1: Kaiser had a little book with all the new residents that were coming that year. And so one of the residents and I were poring over the book, and I saw his picture, and I thought, that's the man I'm going to marry. And it was.
2: And actually, the name of the park, Becky, is?
1: Land's End.
2: Land's End.
1: Lincoln Park.
2: Lincoln Park, Land's End. That's where I proposed to her.
1: Oh, yeah, right.
2: It was shorter chosen. We knew it was going to happen when we picked a spot. I didn't pop her the surprise question. But we loved that spot because you could hear not only the foghorns, but the surf. Becky grew up in Kansas, and so San Francisco was quite a novelty for her, and she loved it. And one of the things she loved was hearing the foghorns at night.
1: They were so relaxed, and just listening to them at night with my window open, and I could smell the fog. I know some people don't think you can smell the fog, but you can. And just relaxing and going to sleep with them every night.
0: Searching for sleep is where I found Becky and Andy's recording. Restless in bed one night, I was poking around online for something to listen to that could drown out the drone of the street outside. That's when I first heard it. It reminded me of my aimless early college days, of when we drive across the bridge to Crissy Field, stand on the beach, engulfed in fog, blinded, only able to listen. Out of the mist came a bellowing sound, almost melodic. I took a shaky recording on my phone.
3: Yeah, they sound like whales.
0: Now, when I listen to Andy's recording, I imagine standing on that beach listening to those imaginary whales out there, guiding me to sleep.
2: I didn't think I was going to spend the rest of my life in San Francisco, and
1: I did.
2: Yeah, she wanted to. So I wanted to take a little piece of San Francisco with us wherever we went. But it was in August of 1987 when I made that recording. And I made it for her. I didn't make it for anybody else. So we could take it along with us. We moved to Memphis where I did my fellowship.
0: So what was it like hearing that recording for the first time?
1: Oh, gosh. I remember hearing it, yeah. It was kind of a busy time. I was pregnant and not feeling very well at all. And I was also working. But I remember hearing it and just being very pleased and very happy because that would be a memory. And we knew that we were going to be leaving. So he did it. It was an act of love. And when he was at work, and I was taking care of my baby, I would turn it on. And, you know, I would be with Michael in the bed, and we would listen to the foghorns. You know, I still listen to it every now and then. Of course, it makes me want to cry.

0: Eventually, their second son, Seth, digitized the tape recording and uploaded it online. That's where I found it. What first draws me in are all the comments. There are hundreds. I go back to read them all the time, and then I find myself telling everybody who will listen about them.
1: As a kid, my dad bought his first sailboat in the early 60s. We sailed and raced on the bay. Crossing the gate from Sausalito to the city front, heading to the starting line, the foghorns were a constant, and music to my ears. I also remember Crissy Field, it was a landing strip at the time for the Army, loved watching these light planes land there while we sailed up and down the city front.
2: Sounds to me like a band of boats making a beautiful melody.
3: Before they fenced off the area behind Fort Point, I used to sit back behind there at night, listening to the foghorns and water sloshing back and forth. The cool air and the smell of seawater was great too. Great memories.
4: Wow, I just went down there one day, kind of on a lark, to make this recording for Becky so we could bring the foghorns with us. Never would have thought that other people would enjoy it. That never crossed my mind. And I can say for sure there's never been a negative comment. Everything's positive, which is pretty rare these days. So every time I look at the comments or every time I listen to it myself, I'll think, boy, I did that. That's really neat.
5: 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For KALW News, I'm Hannah Baba.

0: 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And from AEG Presents, presenting Brandi Carlile's The Human Tour 2026. 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And from the estate of Joan B. Kroc, whose bequest serves as an enduring investment in the future of public radio and seeks to help NPR be the model for high-quality journalism in the 21st century.
1: Colleges and universities will soon have to pass a new federal test proving their students are getting a return on their investment. If they fail, they could lose access to federal student loans.
2: I mean, this is really a very low floor, right? I mean, high school earnings is not a exceedingly high metric for a program to meet.
1: But more than 800,000 students attend a program that would likely fail this test. I'm Juana Summers. This story on All Things Considered from NPR News.
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0: Welcome, I'm Rose Aguilar, and this is Your Call. For over 150 years, Black communities have gathered to honor freedom, resilience, and the ongoing struggle for true liberation. Today's guest, historian Dr. Blair L.M. Kelly, documents these celebrations through essays and rarely seen images in her new book, Black Freedom, A Visual History of Juneteenth and Emancipation Days. Dr. Kelly writes, quote, "The historic celebrations of Black freedom have had many names, Juneteenth, Freedom Day, Emancipation Day, Watch Night, Jubilee. They've been observed on many different days and in different ways. These gatherings stretched across generations and geographics, from the rolling fields of Texas to the bustling streets of Oakland, from the steep hills of Richmond to the historic churches of Savannah. Black Americans came together to rekindle old bonds forged while surviving a plantation past, to honor what they had endured and memorialize those who did not live to see freedom. They were determined to pass down that history to future generations. They would not allow others to define who they were, what they had suffered, or how that history should be remembered. Instead, they insisted, generation after generation, that Black people would tell their own story, protecting their memories of struggle and survival. The moment of victory over the bondage of slavery would not be forgotten, but celebrated," end quote. Dr. Blair L.M. Kelly is a renowned author, historian, and scholar of the African-American experience. She is the seventh president of the National Humanities Center, the only independent center for advanced study in the world dedicated exclusively to the humanities. Dr. Kelly is the author of two books, the award-winning Black Folk, The Roots of the Black Working Class, which interweaves the stories of her own ancestors into a sweeping chronicle of Black labor from slavery to the present, and her new book, Black Freedom, A Visual History of Juneteenth and Emancipation Days. Hi, Dr. Kelly. Thank you so much for joining us and congratulations on this incredible, beautiful book.
1: Thank you so much. Thanks for having me. I'm thrilled to be here.
0: Well, it's great to have you. Can you tell us a bit about your background and how you became a historian and a scholar of the African-American experience?
1: I think I was always interested in Black history generationally. My parents grew up in the midst of Jim Crow segregation, and I was of the generation that was benefiting from its policy dismantlement in the late 20th century. And I wanted to know where they came from, what they had experienced. They were slightly older parents at the time, not old at all now, in terms of, you know, what range of parenting we have for our society that's considered normal. But my mother being in her mid-30s to have me was considered old at the time. And so I felt the generational gap with them, and I was interested in understanding the things that they had endured. You mentioned two of my books. I've actually written three. The first was about Jim Crow segregation and protests against segregation, called Right to Ride. And so I was always interested in, you know, her stories, my mother's stories about going South and experiencing segregation in contrast with where she lived in Philadelphia and then in New Jersey, where she didn't see direct segregation. And so it was intriguing to me as a person who wasn't experiencing it to know more about that change and what happened in the 20th century. And I've been on that ride ever since.
0: Wow. Thank you for bringing that up. It's Right to Ride, Streetcar Boycotts and African-American Citizenship in the Era of Plessy v. Ferguson. And then your last book is also so interesting, Black Folk, The Roots of the Black Working Class, at a time when the white working class is getting so much attention. And in that book, you also write a lot about your grandparents who were migrants. And they, like so many Black people, moved north.
1: Yes, absolutely. All four of my grandparents were born in the South, two on the Eastern Shore, and one in Virginia, and one in Maryland. And then my grandfather was born in Georgia. My grandmother was born in South Carolina. And their journeys out of the most sort of abject discrimination and segregation and suffering, and their desire to find something better. And Philadelphia was the grounding of that story. And, you know, so often we hear about the working class, we don't associate it with Black life, but we should. And so I think Black Folk was my attempt to bring everyday people like my grandparents into better focus for us as we think about the roots of the Black working class as fundamentally important as the white working class is, and all working classes are across the country. When we look across the country, we see a diverse working class that should be part of that conversation.
0: I wonder what it's like for you to be doing this work right now. You know, I'll be honest with you, I don't really want to talk about what the Trump regime is doing until out at the end of the show, because I really want to focus on the great work that you're doing. And I feel like, unfortunately, they hijack a lot of our conversations. But I do wonder, before we talk about your book, what a time to be doing this work.
1: I feel like, you know, there's always a good time to think about the depth of American history and the Black contribution to this country. I guess I'm a little hard into it because it's my full-time job to think about it all the time. But it's, for me, it's inspirational, both in the challenges of this moment, to remember that the path in America has not been a straight one uphill. There have been hills and valleys in what has happened. You know, when I think about my very first book, Right to Ride, they were people who were children at the point of the end of the Civil War. They saw the promises of Reconstruction bloom in their youth. And then they watched in their adulthood those progresses be destroyed. They watched lynching come to dominate the American South. They watched segregation laws be passed across the country. They watched their right to vote be stripped from them and suffered through disfranchisement. But there are some really powerful and visionary leaders in spite of, and perhaps even in part because of the difficulty of what they were seeing in front of them. And so I draw a lot of inspiration from those generations who didn't just see progress. They saw some backsliding in progress around the question of citizenship and rights and the expansion of those rights and human rights. And so for me, I know that this journey is hard and long, and I have a great repertoire to draw on to think about ways to be encouraged.
0: I think this is such a great point, because reading your book, especially the words of enslaved people, was difficult, and reading about what some enslavers did to enslaved people. I mean, I had to put the book down a few times, and I actually woke up thinking about some of these stories because they're just so intense. But you also point out slaveholders could control the bodies of the enslaved, but they could never fully control their minds. And that was amazing to think about. And then some of the things that you explain, the visuals I think are incredible, about how enslaved people would be talking amongst themselves, and the enslavers knew there are so many more of them, and they were afraid of that. And that's why they cracked down so hard in many instances. But the fact that they could not control their minds, their dreams, or their hopes of one day being free, that is just an amazing thing to think about. Can you talk more about that?
1: Yes, there was this amazing quote that I found from one of the gentlemen who was interviewed by the WPA in the 1930s. Those are complicated and fraught interviews because they were often done by white segregationists who were employed by the federal government at the time. So some of those interviews aren't so honest, but a bunch of them are. And he talked about freedom always being on their mind, that they developed codes by which to talk about it. And I think he called it possum, is what he said. And it was powerful to know that, you know, that people who had never been free talked about freedom regularly. And we have evidence of that in the things that they did as soon as they were free. the ways in which they built community, the ways in which they organized, that they gathered family and valued family ties, and the ways that they wanted to work. They were all powerful reminders that that preparation for freedom had been ongoing for generations.
0: Right. And just to let listeners know, some of what we talk about might be disturbing, just to let you know, but there's also just so much, I think the word hope is overused, but it's incredible to think about what humans, specifically Black people, have endured, and then what they are teaching the world really about what they've been through. So, for example, you write about slave revolts erupted in every part of the Americas and the Caribbean between the 1500s and 1800s, leaving an indelible mark on the consciousness of both the enslaved and the enslavers. In the American colonies, there was the Stono Rebellion of 1739, in which enslaved Africans in South Carolina killed white colonists and marched, carrying banners demanding freedom. Gabriel's Rebellion followed in the wake of the American Revolution, when an 1800 illiterate blacksmith hired out to work in Richmond's foundries meticulously organized hundreds of enslaved men, only to be betrayed at the last moment. And Blair, there are just story after story of these examples.
1: Yes, I think Alada Equiano, who was an enslaved man born in Africa and brought to what they termed the New World at the time, he said slavery was a state of war. And so it's a reminder that that people fought back against it. They were prisoners of war. Oftentimes we paint over the degradation, the difficulty, the pain of enslavement in our remembrances of history. But they were people held in bondage, generation after generation, who would never see their children freed. And so they desperately wanted their freedom. And some of them tried to build infrastructures to get to that freedom as best they could. The world was really oriented against them. Our society was oriented against their freedom, and prevented it in so many cases. But it was a powerful desire all along.
0: To your point, you write, it was illegal for them to gather without white supervision, so they created hush harbors, hidden spaces deep in the forest where they could worship freely. It was illegal for them to preach, but they did so anyway, crafting sermons of hope and resistance. It was illegal for them to read and write, but those who could read risked everything to share the word. Some slaveholders were so fearful of literate enslaved people that they punished them by cutting off their fingers or hands. That one was just, I mean, so many of us know about this, but just to read it and sit with it again is so hard to process. You go on to write, but those who had learned to read the Bible were transformed. They became the meek who would inherit the earth, the captives who would one day be set free.
1: Yes, I think, you know, what's so powerful is to think about the desire for literacy, the desire for speech, and freedom being grounded in those hush harbors, in those hidden places, that they were focused on their survival in the meantime. They were quiet about what they were building in community, but they could use that training, that thinking together, that work, to emerge as a free people, a powerful free people who had thought deeply about who they were and about the world and about each other. And so, you know, those hush harbors turned into churches, they turned into institutions, they turned into the building blocks of community as soon as people were free.
0: We started a series called The U.S. at 250, A Native Perspective, because I knew that around the July 4th celebrations, 250 years since the Declaration of Independence, that Native voices would be missing from so many of the conversations. Unfortunately, that was the case. And we've been talking with a number of Native activists and historians about what they think people know and do not know about the true history of this country. And I wonder, given the work you do, what do you think people know and do not know about these details you share in this book about enslavers and people who were enslaved and what they had to deal with and what they overcame?
1: So often, I think we think of the Black experience as fundamentally not American, separate from American history. But we know statistically, and I know because in part of my family, detailed records were kept about their journey, that most Black American descendants of enslavement have ancestors who were brought to the country in the generations before America was founded, before that 250. Their ancestors were brought 300, 350 years before this moment. And so often, you know, when I was a little girl growing up in the white suburbs of New Jersey, people would say, go back to Africa if they were trying to slur me or attack me. They were oftentimes the first generation born in America, sometimes maybe the second, because I grew up in a largely Italian immigrant community, or Irish, or folks whose ancestors had come maybe at the early 20th century. And so I always think it's so interesting that there's this sense that Black Americans are outside the American experiment. I mean, we aren't fundamental to the success of this nation, but we really are. And our presence is old and storied and important. And our vision for this country and our dedication to this country over the generations is a really powerful testimony of the importance of our contributions to that 250 years. There's no war that has been fought on the soil that Black Americans have not participated in. It's really, you know, a powerful legacy that also often gets erased. You know, part of why I thought about the Black working class was because I think, you know, Black people's contribution, our labor, our efforts to upbuild this nation, both involuntarily and voluntarily, make the nation what it is. We can't think about a place like Washington, D.C. without the presence of Black Americans. We can't think about those monuments. We can't think about the building of the White House without Black people.
0: Given that, what did you think of all of the media coverage that the U.S. at 250 got, the conversations that you heard, you know, radio, television, historians talking about it? What are your overall thoughts about what you heard in the major media outlets?
1: I to be honest, I did a good job avoiding a lot of it because I don't like to upset my spirit all the time when I know it's going to be something that frustrates me or disappoints me. I did see a lot of alternative media that was doing lovely and important coverage, you know, adding so much dimension and richness to the story. I only could have wished that the Smithsonian Institution would have had the opportunity to lead the conversation nationally, as was originally planned for 250. The richness of their resources are really profound under the leadership of Lonnie Bunch. Dr. Lonnie Bunch is really important. And I would still encourage folks to visit those institutions and learn more. But just for my own peace, I haven't paid a lot of attention.
0: I don't blame you because I paid very close attention, and we've got a lot of work to do. That's for sure. I'm glad you mentioned the Smithsonian because, I would love to have Lonnie Bunch on the show. The New York Times has had a number of incredible pieces about what is happening at the Smithsonian. I need to catch up on this, but I'll just read a couple of these headlines. Inside Trump's ideological fight with the Smithsonian, publicly and behind the scenes, Trump continues to try to impose his own views of history and culture, presenting an ongoing challenge to Lonnie Bunch, the institution's leader. And then another one, historians reject White House's criticism of Smithsonian. The nation's largest group of scholars of U.S. history denounced a White House report attacking the Smithsonian's National Museum Museum of American History. Can you give us a few more details on this? So the Smithsonian was supposed to have, what was it, a major exhibit? And because of the Trump administration, they couldn't. Can you give us the details on that?
1: I believe that from what I've read that they were supposed to have taken the lead in planning, substantive commemorations of American history. There's been a lot of criticism of the Smithsonian of late because of the ways in which it reflects historical scholarship today. It is not simply trying to gloss over the difficult parts of American history. It really is probing those parts, but then, bringing us to a realistic and important understanding of the progress that the nation has made over the generations. For me, I think what's important to remember is that history shouldn't be easy. The history of this nation, of its founding, the dispossession of Native Americans from the land, the exploitation of the labor of the enslaved, the powerful ways in which we have suppressed the rights of working class people of all backgrounds, the way we have exploited land and labor, all go hand in hand with the things that we hold as important or valuable, the founding of democratic institutions, the founding documents, the expansiveness and depth of the Constitution. All of those things, they run up the street together. And I think it's important for us to remember a complicated history of the United States. I don't think that diminishes the nation. I think that enriches our story as a people. And to tell the truth and to be honest and to be clear about grounding what you know in documentation and the archive, that shouldn't frighten anybody. And that's really what I believe in as a historian, that we should let the archive, we should let the testimonies of those who have gone before us, we should let the material tell the story of who we are. That rich and difficult and complex story, Americans can deal with that. The children can deal with that. People can learn about that. I think that gives us our own sense of the fallibility of us as humans. We all come short. Mm-hmm. And so I think it's important to remember that the richness and the fullness of that story, the difficulty of the story, the sadness of that story, the joy of that story. Mm-hmm. And I'm really glad that Black Freedom is trying to tell you all of those parts.
0: Exactly. And that's what I took away from your book. If you really want to talk about this country, and of course they've hijacked the word great, but to think about what is incredible about this country, this is your book. As you write, and we're going to talk about the images after the break, but you write, these generations gone by understood that freedom had to be celebrated in order to be preserved. Black freedom reveals the history of those celebrations, the Black American reassertion of freedom, the insistence on an independent interpretation of a past, and the desire to commemorate their history accurately. Black freedom builds on those glorious traditions of telling the truth about what we survived and making a guide about how we can survive in the future. I think that's what's so beautiful about your book, Blair. That is what should be celebrated in this country rather than hidden.
1: Yeah, I think there's no harm in telling the truth. And what comes from that is so much richer than attempting to gloss over it or paper over a past. I think we are all strong enough to deal with the complexity of what this nation has been over time. And I what's so powerful, I took a lot of encouragement from looking at these photographs and studying these histories of celebrations of freedom that begin in 1863. Mm-hmm. And even prior to that, in Northern communities, their willingness to celebrate, to remember, to write down the history, to record all of the complexity as a counterpoint for those who would want to paper over, we now end up with such a rich record of what is possible.
0: Mm-hmm. We're going to take a quick break. On today's Your Call, we are speaking with historian Dr. Blair L. M. Kelly about her incredible new book, Black Freedom, A Visual History of Juneteenth and Emancipation Days. Dr. Blair L. M. Kelly is a renowned author, historian, and scholar of the African-American experience. She is the 7th president of the National Humanities Center and author of Right to Ride, Streetcar Boycotts and African-American Citizenship in the Era of Plessy v. Ferguson. She's also author of the award-winning Black Folk, The Roots of the Black Working Class, and her new book, Black Freedom, A Visual History of Juneteenth and Emancipation Days. I'm Rose Aguilar. We'll be back after this.
2: 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Sunny. If it's not gradually becoming sunny, it's going to be nice and sunny. 70s in, for the most part in the Bay Area, 80s inland. And good to fair air quality today. 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It's 10:32.

0: This is Your Call. I'm Rose Aguilar. Today, we are speaking with historian Dr. Blair L.M. Kelly about her new book, Black Freedom, A Visual History of Juneteenth and Emancipation Days. Her book includes incredible images rarely seen before. We're going to talk about those in a couple of minutes. She writes, "The very act of being free was resistance. So are the expressions of remembrance." And before we talk about images, Blair, I learned so much in your book. And one thing that I learned that, again, I had to say, wow, how did I not know this, is Austin, Texas was named after Stephen Austin. And you write that in the early 1800s, he developed a plantation economy with slavery at its core. Stephen Austin is known as the father of Texas. And after reading this section of your book, I did a little research wondering, is this online? Is this readily available? And I found this website called TexasRanger.org. It's the Hall of Fame and Museum. And Stephen Austin was inducted into the 1998 Hall of Fame. And in the description of Stephen Austin, the word slave or slavery does not even come up.
1: I think, you know, there's two ways that the story of Texas have been told. One is more well known than the other. But what was really powerful for me was to, you know, to think about the individuals who started the celebration of Juneteenth, the June 19th, 1865 date, when General Granger announced in Galveston, Texas, that slavery had ended in Texas. It wasn't that the enslaved in Texas did not know about the end of the war, but that Texas Confederates continued to fight the war after Appomattox should have signaled the end of the war in April of that year. And what's really powerful is I wanted to think a bit about slavery in Texas. Oftentimes in our cultural imagination, they are separate. Annette Gordon-Reed, in her really lovely book on Juneteenth, talks about that history that we think of Texas as, you know, oil and dry, arid desert. But the other side of Texas was fertile and humid and had rich soil, ripe, like most of the rest of the South, for the cultivation and plantations. And it was a place where many Southerners transported their slaves from the East Coast, from the older states, to Texas in order to get away from some of the abolitionist spirit that they were experiencing in those other states. And so it ended up being, in a very short period of time, just a few decades, a massive population of enslaved people in East Texas, who were really laboring under oppressive conditions. And so I think in part because they were the descendants who had been brought from Maryland and from Virginia, places where my ancestors were from, my ancestors could have been some of those folks sold or given as a wedding gift and then transported to Texas very easily, because that's where a lot of people were brought from when slavery was less profitable in that part of the country than it was in the Deep South. And so what was powerful is to think about the dislocation of those populations suffering once again from another passage. You know, we know about the Middle Passage from the African continent to the Caribbean and to British North America and to South America, through the Caribbean. But we don't know as much about the transportation of the enslaved from American states to the Deep South. And that trauma probably helps explain why Black Texans were so intent on remembering.
0: Again, it was just so interesting to read more about this. You write that unlike Spanish Texas, which had never developed a large-scale plantation economy, Austin's colony, East Texas, was designed with slavery at its core. White American settlers were incentivized to bring enslaved laborers with them, receiving an additional 80 acres of land for each enslaved person they brought. By 1825, an official census of Austin's settlement recorded 440 enslaved people among a total population of 1,800. And Stephen Austin in 1883 said, "Texas must be a slave country. Circumstances and unavoidable necessity compels it." Do you know, are there many wayside exhibits or anything like this in Austin to let people know about this history?
1: What I do know is that Black Texans are very aware of this history, and always have been, and have been the keepers of a counter history from what much of the country understands. And I think it's only right that their persistent celebration of Juneteenth led the whole nation to think more expansively about when freedom was more firmly cemented in the the American imaginary, and from this Juneteenth date, that their celebrations become the national holiday. Because I think we think of Texas as Americana, right? Mm-hmm. And it's only right that we complicate Americana with this more difficult history, that the ways that wealth was built came from coerced Black labor.
0: Right. And it's just so interesting because people often talk about how Austin is the liberal enclave in Texas. There are the shirts that say "Keep Austin Weird." And you learn about the history of Stephen Austin.
1: Yeah.
0: And you just have to wonder, is this widely known? Is this taught in schools in Texas?
1: No. I don't think so. I mean, what's powerful is that so much of what I have learned over my career, not just about Texas, but about the whole nation, much is not widely known. And we don't teach African-American history in a really complex fashion. We have a few perfunctory facts that every student ends up learning. But the depth of all of these sort of ways in which that history shows up in all our communities is oftentimes very silenced. Ironically, silenced by the state of Texas, who, because of its size, has a lot of sway over the history textbook industry in the country. So if Texas districts don't adopt a book, it's hard to sell in the rest of the country, because, so many need to be produced by Texas. And so they tend to sway. Thank goodness California is also a big sway in the history textbook industry. So at least there's a counterbalance there. Mm-hmm.
0: On today's Your Call, we're speaking with historian Dr. Blair L.M. Kelly about her new book, Black Freedom, A Visual History of Juneteenth and Emancipation Days. We have an email from Tracy who says, "It is so important to learn about these acts of incredible resistance. What can we learn from them, given what we are dealing with in this country?"
1: I think for me is that appreciation for freedom and the valuation of our institutions, the richness of what I think is possible in this nation, hopefully more people will be more sharply aware of those things. I think a lot of times most of us don't have to worry about these questions. So many people are oblivious to the depth of what's necessary. So many people, that's their life work, and that's what they do. But a lot of people don't have to think about it. Mm-hmm. I think this moment has forced us to think about it and to be inspired by people who made history in a difficult time. I was just thinking about those who are protesting against lynching, like Ida B. Wells and John Mitchell Jr., who wrote about a danger of their own lives, about lynching at the time. I was thinking about those who protested against the stripping of Black voting rights at the turn of the 20th century, being good role models for us to think about the importance of advocacy for a richness of the right to vote in this time period. I'm thankful for their unwillingness to concede and to give up. I guess if you had told Ida B. Wells at the time, "You'll never see these rights rebuilt in your lifetime. She may have been discouraged, but she continued to fight. She continued to lead. She continued to speak up at danger of her life. When we think about people who celebrated freedom in Texas and in 1910 and 1912, they were facing horrible circumstances all around them. And yet they showed up year after year in the thousands to celebrate, to mark what their ancestors had accomplished in fighting for freedom. And so how dare I feel sorry for myself in this moment when they faced even harder circumstances.
0: Well, that takes us to the beautiful images in your new book, Black Freedom. Let's talk a bit first about how you found these, because you write, as a historian of the African-American experience, I knew from the outset that images chronicling these celebrations would be scarce. White newspapers had little interest in documenting Black celebrations. White archivists did not preserve Black newspapers, and white institutions refused to collect the papers of prominent Black figures or organizations. The images included in Black Freedom are nothing short of extraordinary. Their very existence is an act of defiance. Can you talk about how you and your team set out to find these images?
1: We just went archive by archive asking if there were any freedom celebrations that were chronicled. And so many places had no photographs at all. And many of them had just single images. But some of my very favorite ones were the single image, you know, that were preserved. There's one from Albion, Michigan, from what's a place called the Booker T. Washington Community House, taken at the beginning of the 20th century, celebrating August 1st, which was originally celebrated as British Emancipation Day. And Northern Black communities took that celebration day up as a date of celebration in protest of the continuation of enslavement in the South. And so that tradition going on until the 1920s was such a powerful reminder of that longer stream of history. But that was that single image that they had. But it's an extraordinary one. And hundreds of people are gathered, posing a panorama picture, young people, older people. You can see the women who probably organized it with their best hats on and beautiful dresses. You can see the church mothers in the back who sat on the some bleachers almost out of view, who probably didn't even want to be bothered with the picture. And so it was really, it's just a beautiful community remembrance. And it's the single image that we got from that repository. So many of them are, you know, just so such brought such joy to me when we found them, because it was really hard work. About halfway through the project, I started to get really discouraged and afraid that we wouldn't be able to find enough, but we absolutely did. Mm-hmm. And having images that span from the very first moments of emancipation in the 1860s all the way to today, it was really a powerful and joyful remembrance of this past and our present.
0: So it's safe to assume that many of the images in your book haven't been seen by that many people?
1: Yeah, there's some that, you know, you would have seen, some historic images that we do have from where I am in South Carolina this week doing some work all the way through, you know, sort of the iconic Civil War photography. But then a lot of them have not been published in a book of this kind before. I think they've been preserved within community, and they may have been part of exhibits within local archives, but not nationally available in this way, and certainly not gathered in this sweep. I think this is really the first collection of emancipation celebration images and Juneteenth images.
0: Wow. I want to read from a couple of captions of the photos that really stood out to me. There's a photo of, gosh, it looks like 100 people in front of a home. Formerly enslaved people once held in bondage by James Joyner Smith, a South Carolina slaveholder who fled Beaufort as Union troops approached, holding their belongings and surrounded by their kin and community, they prepare to seize their freedom. So James Joyner Smith was the slaveholder of this many people?
1: Yes. I mean, you know, in Beaufort, South Carolina, and in so many of the large scale plantations, there were in South Carolina and Georgia, there would be 200, 300, some as large as 400 people held in bondage. My own ancestors that I researched who were in Elbert County, Georgia, they were held in groups of around 300 and 400. What we know about enslavement is, you know, one of the interesting factoids I always taught my students is that the average slaveholder owned one or two people in enslavement, and the average enslaved person was held in groups of 100 or more, allowing us to understand that the wealth, and you know, I always had engineers in my classes and stuff, so I was like, you know, tell us what that means. And it speaks to the concentration of the wealth of a few slaveholders, that most people were held in these large groupings, and that yet that was just the tiniest sliver of American society. So most white Americans, most white Southerners did not hold people in bondage, but were part of a society where the wealth of slavery was skewing our politics, our government, in their favor. It was the wealth generation of that day.
0: Mm. Another beautiful one is the 1905 Emancipation Day Parade making its way down Main Street in Richmond, Virginia, with a streetcar sitting in the middle of the crowd. At the time of this photograph, Black Richmonders were in the midst of a sustained boycott of the city's segregated streetcars, walking to school, work, and church rather than paying for second-class treatment. The parade tied the history of emancipation to their ongoing fight for dignity and full citizenship.
1: That's the first photograph I ever saw of an Emancipation Day celebration, and why I said yes to doing this project. That's my boycott. I write about Richmond's streetcar boycotts in Right to Ride in my first book. And that was such an amazing story of their fight against segregation. They were walking for over a year in protest against the segregation of streetcars in that city and against Virginia Passenger and Power. And so when I saw that image, you know, I saw it recorded as Emancipation Day. But I knew, according to the date and that empty streetcar in the middle, that it had such another layer of meaning. That photograph is blown up on a massive scale in Black Smithsonian in Washington, D.C. Mm-hmm. And when I saw it, when I first went there at the opening of the beautiful museum there, I was so excited to see it. And it was just interpreted as Emancipation Day. And I was kind of like looking for someone to tell, like, hey, this is also, as if they cared what this random woman roaming around the museum saw. But that image was such an inspirational one to me. And I love it. Again, you can see the layers and the depths and the faces and how dressed up those people are celebrating January 1st, which was one of two Emancipation Dates celebrated in Richmond at the time. They were noting what was, you know, Watch Night became the Emancipation Date brought by the Emancipation Proclamation in 1863, and they had been celebrating it since that time.
0: And what was the end result of this boycott?
1: The Virginia Passenger and Power was reinvested in. They doubled down, and they the people of the city had bankrupted the streetcar company, and yet they made them solvent again and continue to segregate. I found evidence that for generations, people stayed off the streetcars in Richmond.
0: Wow. Another one, I could go over every single photo. I mean, they're so amazing. Another one that I loved, dressed elaborately in their Sunday best, A group of Black celebrants gather near Bonaire in Chesterfield County, Virginia for a church picnic. While the reason for this late 1880s gathering, was not recorded by the photographer, the image of Black men, women, and children so beautifully outfitted for this occasion speaks to the formality of moments of joy and remembrance in the decades after the emancipation. I mean, these are just gorgeous outfits with beautiful hats and purses, and this was again in the late 1880s.
1: Yeah, that image, there's also in the image from that collection of a woman serving ice cream. Mm. She's just such a close and beautiful picture of her. They were really powerful because they showed the intentionality of Black celebrants thinking about freedom and wanting to show the world that they had made so many things beautiful for others when they were in bondage. They were seamstresses and they prepared foods and they made homes beautiful with their handicrafts. So to turn those things toward themselves, to make beautiful clothes for themselves, to celebrate for themselves, to cook and feed and celebrate with each other with as much beauty as they had poured into the world, was just such a powerful image for me.
0: Mm-hmm. We have a couple of questions from listeners with the same theme. How do we deal with othering and racism today, especially from top politicians in this country?
1: I think, history flies in the face of those who would say that Black Americans aren't part of the country, that the diverse set of Americans are not who we are as a country. When we look slowly and carefully and truthfully at this history, we are all fundamental to the uniqueness of the American experience. And I have to say, I'm not scared of telling the truth. I'm not scared of whatever truths are revealed. And I think that they are not anything that creates shame or pain. Like, I think someone recently said, none of us were around when this history was made. So exactly, none of us were here. So there's nothing to be ashamed of. There's really only the opportunity to learn and to be responsible for the choices that we now make about one another and about advocating for a nation that doesn't replicate the harms and the pain of our past. And so, teaching that truth has been my work and my contribution is what I know how to do. And sharing that with as many people as possible, I think is a powerful counter argument. Truth is nothing to be afraid of.
0: And at a time when the conservatives on the Supreme Court once again further decimated the Voting Rights Act, and Republican-controlled states immediately went into action to ensure that not only Black people, but really Black people for sure, but anyone who votes for a Democrat is losing their power in many of these states. We talked mm-hmm. about the Smithsonian. We've done so many shows about what this administration is doing around Black history. What are your thoughts? How are you thinking in our remaining minute about the future? As people wake up to so much breaking news, what are your mm-hmm. thoughts about the way forward from here?
1: I think, we've been able to see that the path toward extreme gerrymandering of voting districts has been on the way for a long time, but that term and those techniques were developed at the turn of the 20th century to dismantle Black rights in that time period. We are part of a longer spectrum of a long fight that I think many of us believed had been resolved in a previous generation, mm-hmm. But it was not. And so I'm thankful that I am a steward of this history. I encourage people to read, to share, to purchase books. So much of what we have taken for granted is available online or in our institutions is under fire in this moment. And so keeping that history for ourselves, teaching that within community, within families, within our institutions, is a powerful way to make sure that we are the counterbalance to these mistaken falsities. Mm.
0: Dr. Blair L.M. Kelly is author of the beautiful new book, Black Freedom, A Visual History of Juneteenth and Emancipation Days. Dr. Kelly, thank you so much for your work and thank you for joining us.
1: Thank you so much for your time.
0: Thank you. And thank you for joining us. I'm Rose Aguilar. It's Your Call.

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4: There's a new teacher in San Francisco classrooms, and she's an AI bot. 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

0: the Red Cross have called for urgent negotiations to restrict the use of autonomous weapons. In a joint statement, they said the world was dangerously close to a future where machines targeted and killed people without human control. There is currently no treaty governing the use of what some are calling killer robots. The head of the Arms and Hostilities Unit at the ICRC, Laurent Giselle, expressed his concern on the impact of autonomous weapons.
1: What we are seeing is increasingly sophisticated weapons being used at ever greater speed and scale. But what we see is not a story of precision, distinction and restraints. It is a story of civilians killed, families displaced, hospitals, schools and homes destroyed at ever greater speed and scale. In short, an acceptable level of civilian harm.
0: US media are reporting that the CIA director John Ratcliffe has visited Moscow for talks. He's one of Mr. Trump's negotiators on trying to end the Ukraine war and also played a role in recent US-Russia prisoner exchanges. Our security correspondent Frank Gardner explains why Mr. Ratcliffe may have been visiting the Russian capital.
2: There's a number of different possible reasons for this. The prisoner exchange is one area that the US has had some success, but it could be that this is something a bit more serious. The temperature is rising in terms of tension. The Russia-Ukraine war is escalating. Russia is hurting from the deep strikes that Ukraine has been affecting deep inside Russia, hitting oil refineries, and more recently, things like retail distribution centers. Ukraine is really hurting from the ballistic missiles that Russia is sending.
0: Some news just in. The American country music legend Dolly Parton has died at the age of 80. Her death was announced by her family. Dolly Parton was one of the biggest American stars of the 20th century, with hits like Jolene and 9 to 5. You can find more on this on our BBC News website. World News from the BBC.
3: Welcome to Cross Currents from KALW News. I'm Hanat Baba. Well, it's back to school season in the Bay Area, and San Francisco's public school system is also hoping for a fresh start on some old issues. Dr. Maria Sue has led SFUSD for nearly 2 years after taking over in the fall of 2024. Since then, she steered the district through $114 million in budget cuts, a teacher strike, and a new labor agreement with the teachers' union. But the district still faces some big challenges, including declining enrollment, a continuing structural budget deficit, and questions about whether some schools will eventually have to close. So what should students and families expect from SFUSD this year? And what are the district's top priorities as the new school year gets underway? Those are some of the questions KALW's State of the Bay host Ethan Elkind asked Dr. Maria Sue. First, he asked her what grade she would give SFUSD.
4: Well, I'm generally a hard grader. However, we have worked really, really hard over the last 20 months to improve our finances, so much so that we are now looking at a 3-year balanced budget with a healthy reserve to support our school system. So I would say that's an A.
5: Yes.
4: And then we were able to transition our really terrible payroll system that was not paying our teachers or our staff on time and with the right amount to a new system that is doing all of that. And so I would also say that's an A. And I think rebuilding trust, rebuilding relationships with our families, our students, our staff is an ongoing process. That's going to be something that I'm going to continue to work on.
5: All right. So maybe we'll give that one, not an incomplete, but a TBD. That is definitely an ongoing long-term type of course, if you're keeping in the educational terminology here. But no, great inflation, though, sound like good progress on all three of those priorities. Let me ask you about the enrollment system. San Francisco parents have had to navigate a very complicated enrollment system for many years, and it's left a lot of parents very frustrated and bitter. And there was a redesign that was first approved back in 2020 that was supposed to bring more predictability. That timeline has now slipped to the 2027-28 school year, with the new system not taking effect until

0: that following school year then. So why the delay, and what is your response to families who feel like they've been waiting for years for a system that can actually work for them?
1: Yeah, this is one of the things that I hear consistently from families as I go out and visit schools or talk to parents. Their frustration with how complicated our enrollment system is, how it's unnecessarily burdensome. And definitely now, with a balanced budget, we're pivoting our energy and our attention to addressing this very big issue. So we are going to spend this year really thinking about the student assignment policy and how we are going to redesign it. What I've heard from families pretty consistently is that we, number one, have to make it simpler. In order for us to get families into our school system, we just need to open our doors and welcome as many families in as possible. And then two, have it more predictable. So if a family lives in a certain neighborhood, make sure that the schools around that area are available to those families. So we're going to go through that process this school year to redesign the system so that it's easier, so that there's more predictability. And for families who want choice, who want to perhaps go to a K-8 school or to a language pathway school, there's going to be choice involved in all of this. So I just ask families, stay tuned. We're going to engage our community on some of these big questions in the next couple of months. So please come to our meetings, share with us your thoughts. And by April of 2027, we'll be sharing what I hope to be a updated board policy around student assignment.
0: All right. So we'll look to next April for more information on that. Let me ask you about school closures. I know the district has paused those until at least the 2029-2030 school year. Given all the pain that the district went through back in 2024 when the last closure plan sort of blew up, how do you rebuild trust around that process? And is there a scenario where the closures might happen sooner?
1: Well, we work really closely to monitor all of our schools to make sure that we have teachers assigned to classrooms and making sure that we have classrooms that are filled with students. And we're going to continue to do that throughout the years. It's not just one moment in time. But the thing that I really want to emphasize is that we are listening to what families want. So we have heard from families that they wanted more TK classrooms. These are transitional kindergartens. So we're opening more transitional kindergarten classrooms across the city. This year alone, we're opening up another 10 classrooms, and we're planning on opening up more. But that means we have to go in, assess schools that have classrooms that could be converted to transitional kindergarten classrooms. We also heard from families that their special ed students are sitting on school buses and traveling outside the city to receive services. Some of our students are sitting on a bus for an hour to an hour and a half just to get to programs. That's not fair to those students. Yeah. And so we're opening up a school that serves special ed students inside San Francisco. And that's because we were able to assess some of our school buildings and said, hey, here's a school that would be a great place to open up some additional classrooms to serve special ed students. And I'm committing to continuing to do that and look at classrooms that might be available to open up new programs and services. And at the end of the day, if we do not have enough students, do not have enough interest for that particular school, then we will have a conversation with that school community about what are some other options that they may have.
0: Well, Dr. Sue, let me ask you about an issue that affects all schools, which is artificial intelligence. It's already a big part of many students' lives, for better or for worse, and it's increasingly being used for schoolwork. How is SFUSD approaching AI in the classroom? Do you have guidelines for how students and teachers should use it at this point?
1: Yes, we do have guidelines, and I want to be clear that we are approaching it very cautiously. We understand that our students are perhaps using it. We understand that it could be beneficial, but we want to make sure that we have policies and guidelines that help our staff and our students understand how best to use it. So, for example, we do have a program that is linked to our English language arts curriculum, and it's showing some real improvements in students' ability to attain language, to increase their comprehension in reading, And teachers are able to differentiate and help students who need a little extra attention by using the tool. So we're slowly dabbling in AI, but we do have some policies that will guide teachers and our families on how best to use it.
2: That's San Francisco Unified School District Superintendent Dr. Maria Su speaking with KLW State of the Bay host Ethan Elkind.

0: You're listening to Cross Currents from KALW News. I'm Hannah Baba. As Dr. Maria Su mentioned, San Francisco has rolled out an artificial intelligence tool to teach students how to read. And this tool has a name, Amira. KALW education reporter Julia Haney wanted to understand how Amira works in the classroom, so she went to see the program in action.
1: It's Friday at the Tenderloin Community Elementary School, and that means...
2: TGIF, it's Cha-Cha Slide Friday, there it is!
1: The principal, Mai Chien Nguyen, leads elementary schoolers in their Friday morning routine.
2: Go ahead, Cha-Cha your way to class.
1: Let's go, guys. After the Cha-Cha, a small group of first graders follow the principal into the library.
3: Everyone's at their own round table. Thank you for sitting down and getting started right away. We'll show our special guest that you can independently sign in without any help as first graders. That's a big deal.
1: In this class, silent reading time sounds a little different than it has in the past. The kids each pull out a laptop from a box and sit down at a table. They put their headphones on. And then they might hear something like this.
4: Hi, I'm Amira, your learning agent for reading growth. I'm here to help.
1: Amira is an app that uses AI to teach kids how to read and measures how well they're doing. The Amira mascot is a cartoon with dark purple hair and glasses. She wears jeans and sneakers with a bag slung over her shoulder. Amira displays sentences on the kids' computer screens that they read out loud.
5: Bud loves it under the deck. He plays in the dirt and cool mud.
1: The app waits for them to work through harder sounds.
6: James and Sam go to the stream.
1: And if they mispronounce a word or make a mistake, Amira helps them sound it out with a video of a mouth enunciating the word. The students here are reading at different levels. Some are given full sentences to read.
6: James and Sam walk to the park.
1: Other students work on sounding out individual words.
6: Popped before. Hugged.
1: You might think that it would be a little chaotic to have several young students all wearing headphones talking into their computers, but it's surprisingly quiet. The kids speak softly and seem focused. And the ones I talk to like the program, like Camila Quispe.
3: Did you like using Amira?
7: Yeah.
3: What do you like about it?
7: That lets me read and it helps me learn better.
1: The San Francisco Unified School District first started offering Amira a few years ago, but most teachers didn't end up using it very much. Then, this year, a new state rule went into effect. California's first and second graders have to take a reading assessment, and the district had to pick a program to run the assessment. They chose Amira. The district told me the program cost $368,000. Funding came in part from a Salesforce grant to boost AI in education. So, starting this school year, all the district's first and second graders took an Amira screener to test their reading ability. The kids here today have already been tested, so they're just practicing their reading with Amira now. And it seems like it's working well. Julia Gellarmino, an instructional coach here at Tenderloin Community School, says for some students, it is. In her classroom, upstairs from the library, she opens her computer to show me the kinds of data reports that Amira can generate for teachers.
3: Amira, I want to go to the usage report.
1: We look at one class. Each student's name is listed in a row.
3: And so you can see all 29 of his students have done the assessment within this window.
1: She clicks on a kid's name.
3: I can see from module one, what have they mastered?
1: She can also see the specific sounds that a kid is struggling with. One student keeps getting the sound ed wrong. She says this level of detail helps the teacher know exactly where a student needs extra support. But, Julia says, there are hoops to jump through before Amira really works.
8: when you're using Amira, you need to make sure that all of the computers are updated, right? You need to make sure that you have headsets that work, and you need to have a microphone that works.
1: This can be more challenging than you'd think.
8: Kids, especially at younger ages, like to bite on microphones.
1: And then you need to make sure you have laptops for every kid and a fast internet connection. The classroom I'm visiting today has only a handful of kids, but sometimes Julia says a classroom of 25 students might be using it all at once.
8: And so Amira is trying to like listen to one particular kid, but it's picking up other noise, other sounds.
1: Basically, a lot of things have to go right. And when they don't,
8: kids can get really upset, right? Like they might be in tears because something isn't working. And then there might be one teacher that's by themselves and it's overwhelming, right? And so you're trying to help as many kids. Kids are getting frustrated. A kid might be crying and you're just trying to get it to work.
1: Julia says kids who are further along with their reading and ones with access to technology at home tend to like the program more. She says those with speech impediments or kids who are still learning English can find it challenging. The kids I'm with today are all fluent English speakers, but that's only true for half of Tenderloin students. In San Francisco, English language learners are faring far worse when it comes to reading. Just over a third of first graders who are learning English are reading at grade level. That's according to district data from this fall. The district has a goal to get 70% of third graders reading proficiently. Right now, it's not even close. Fewer than half of third graders are on track. And some people are worried that Amira isn't going to help. Here's Commissioner Alita Fisher speaking at the school board meeting where the board chose to use Amira.
9: I have grave concerns about what using Amira would mean for our ability to meet goal one. And I think it is overpromising and underdelivering.
1: Despite her concerns, this is the tool the board ultimately chose. Now, teachers are using it to test kids' reading abilities. And some teachers are using it regularly in their classrooms for silent reading time. Back at the library.
3: Right, first graders, he signs up three, eyes on me, eyes forward to walk to class.
1: When the period is over, it's time for these students to head to their next class.
3: Wave to our guests.
1: Bye.
7: Bye.
3: Bye, bye, bye.
7: Bye.
1: In San Francisco, I'm Julia Haney for Cross Currents.
10: Julia is KALW's education reporter. She reported that story in March. And just a note, since that story came out, Spark SF released a report claiming Amira had driven up literacy rates of kindergartners and first graders. But those claims were disputed when SFUSD's own figures did not match the jumps in literacy that the company claimed.

0: This is Cross Currents. I'm Hena Baba. Long-time listeners will know that KLW has a special relationship with San Francisco Unified. Not only do they hold our broadcast license, but for decades, our studios broadcast out of the campus of Philip and Sala Burton High School. And we're excited about our upcoming move to the Warfield Commons, but there's a lot we're going to miss about our little corner of this SFUSD high school. Like the sound of their marching band practicing in the parking lot. Back in 2015, reporter Olivia Cueva caught it on tape.
1: So I'm approaching the band practice. The key to finding where the bands at Burton High School practice is to follow your ears. My ears lead me outside to a concrete courtyard overlooking downtown San Francisco. The Bay Bridge is in the distance, and there are colorful houses on the hillsides. It's a warm, sunny day. About 20 students are standing on a black tarp, some with drums strapped to their chests. Others are pounding on instruments that look like pipes and giant xylophones. This is the percussion ensemble, and they're practicing for their first competition of the year.
2: Should we get softer? Two, ready, and.
3: We have a great view of the city and the bridge, and at night it's really pretty because all the lights come on and it's dark.
1: That's Emily Tang. She's a senior at Burton and one of the band's captains. She plays an instrument called the marimba, one of those big xylophone instruments I just mentioned. But when she first came to Burton,
3: I actually didn't like bands, but then I came and then percussion kind of like changed my life. It opened up my eyes to different parts of music and like rhythm and stuff, and I realized how important it was to music in general.
1: Tang has been in the band program since her freshman year, when it was first getting started.
4: From the very beginning, we just had just one big band, had about 80 students in it.
1: That's Manuel Young, the band director.
4: And then every year we started adding a new ensemble.
1: In just 4 years, the music program has grown to 5 ensembles, the new ones being jazz, rock, a marching band, and the percussion ensemble, which competes statewide.
4: Our program's flourishing. It has over 130 students in the band program.
1: It's so popular that students enroll at Burton just to join band. They even have a percussionist who meets with students 5 days a week.
2: E to F, E to F. 5, 6, 7, 8.
1: Devesh Kramshandani is the percussion band instructor. He's a teaching artist with the San Francisco Symphony and has been teaching at Burton for 3 years.
5: So we have the marimba.
1: Kramshandani's going over all their instruments. There's tons of them.
5: The vibraphone, the xylophone, the chimes, 2 sets of bells, a set of timpani. Then we had break drums, several cymbals, slapstick, the vibraslap, the instrument that went boing, that's a vibraslap. Then we had our concert bass drum and gong.
1: And then there's the drum line.
5: We had the marching snare drum. We had the marching tenor drums, then we had marching basses.
1: The players wear their drums on their chests and hips, fastened by a harness over their shoulders.
6: I have the smallest one here, so I'm the smallest of all of them, so it's not really that heavy. You get used to it.
1: That's 15-year-old Natalie Medina. She's small and plays the marching bass drum. Like Emily Tang, she's one of 3 girls in the 18-student percussion band, but she's the only girl marching in the drum line.
6: I think it's pretty cool. Actually, the song that we're playing right now is pretty sick.
1: Right now, they're focusing on the upcoming Winter Guard competition with the Northern California's Band Association. It's exciting because they are the only public school in San Francisco competing there. After the practice is over, I walk with Tang back inside.
7: So what happens next? You just go back to regular classes?
3: Yeah.
1: Unfortunately, she says. She runs down the hall as the bell rings, another sound we hear every day here at KALW. From the halls of Burton High School, I'm Olivia Cueva for Cross Currents.
2: 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Yeah, the first
0: Olivia reported that story in 2015 at Philip and Sala Burton High School. 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

0: 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We'll hear how fix-it clinics and repair cafes are all about mutual aid.
1: There's an element for us of education that's not just about the repair, but is about being a smart consumer of things.
0: Reclaiming and repairing. That's tomorrow morning at 11. Before we go, let's hear about an upcoming event happening around the bay. They walk down a long hallway with doors on each side. And there were so many rooms. The prince said, each key on this ring opens a room. And in each room, you'll find all the things you desire. It's all yours. Then her husband pointed down the long hallway and said, the key ring has 99 keys on it. And they'll open every room except that one. That's my private room, and you are not to go in there. Princess Aziza nodded and said, as you wish. But a little voice at the back of her mind wondered, why does he not want me to go into that room? What's in it? That's a clip of me telling the story Aziza, the Princess Bride, from my series Folktales from Sudan. And I'll be telling a story live this Sunday as part of the Kids Podfest. I'll be joining fellow kids show podcasters from around the Bay Area that's at the Reading Bug Bookstore in San Carlos. All the details are at klw.org/crosscurrents. And I hope

Today's Cross Currents team includes Travis Rayburn, Gabriel Lopez, Hanisha Harjani, Shireen Adil, and Ben Trefney. Our editors are Angela Johnston, Christina Loring, and Marissa Ortega Welch. Lisa Morehouse is senior editor. Engineering by Truk Nguyen, Gonadi Jo Johnson, and managing sound engineer James Rollins. Molly Blair Salier is production assistant fellow. Victor Tentz is our senior producer. Our opening theme music is by the John Santos Quintet, as interpreted by Daoud Anthony. For Cross Currents, I'm Hannah Baba.

0: 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Each week on Bay Made, we spotlight a different Bay Area producer or podcast. You may hear things you totally agree with and some stuff you don't. And that is the point of the show, to share a range of perspectives, ideas, and stories that reflect the diversity of the Bay Area. In just a few days, tens of thousands of people from the Bay Area and across the globe will converge on a remote patch of the Black Rock Desert in Nevada for Burning Man. So this week, I want to share stories from season 3 of my podcast, The Intersection. You see, in 2019, I headed to what burners call Black Rock City, or the Playa. I had been attending Burning Man since 1996, but this time I was on a mission to capture the essence of the event over the course of 2 weeks in the desert as participants built up and burnt down the ephemeral city. On today's episode, I follow a family as they race against the clock and the elements to finish an art car that promises to transform their grandmother's old Honda Civic into a luminescent two-story white peacock. Okay, let me tell you what I'm seeing here. A Dayglo fish, a fuzzy bunny, a cupcake, a trolley car, a lighthouse. I see a ship in the back. Oh, I see a pineapple. Oh, a butterfly. Hello. What's going on here?
1: What's going on here?
0: What did I stumble into?
1: You're licensing a bunch of craziness. That's what we're doing.
0: How do you license craziness?
1: There's a few rules.
0: Welcome back to a new episode of The Intersection at Burning Man. We begin where magical meets practical and art meets motion. Burning Man hasn't officially started, but there's plenty going on, including this line that looks like the Macy's Thanksgiving Day Parade if it were held in the middle of a dusty, desolate desert. But these aren't floats. They're called mutant vehicles or art cars, and the line is for the DMV, as in the Department of Mutant Vehicles. Unlike music festivals like Coachella, part of going to Burning Man is building this temporary city and the art that fills it. Most of that art is big, elaborate, and stationary, but these mutant vehicles are built atop golf carts, trucks, cars, and old buses. And as the week progresses, they will become both a transit system and a collection of roving parties with their own light shows, sound systems, and storylines.
1: It's art that touches so many people's lives in a way that other pieces do, but are not as accessible. Yeah. Like, I think it was 2012, I rode over 80 mutant vehicles that year. And you know, that's just a magical experience.
0: But it doesn't come easy. Building an art car just may be the ultimate Burning Man challenge. Once upon a time, you could just show up with a vehicle and tool around the desert. Then, in 96, two people were run over in their tents and one died in a head-on collision. Things had to change. Burning Man opened the Department of Mutant Vehicles in 97. And for most of the years since, it's been run by a guy known as Chef Juke.
2: Basically, when the DMV first started, all you had to do was show up at the DMV and have a decorated vehicle, and we would give you a license. You know, it started off with BLM being concerned about how many vehicles we're driving and realizing that we had to limit it and okay, let's have a better process to sort of say it needs to be more than just a paint job, this and that.
0: When I first started going back in 96, there were mostly cars with cool paint jobs and stuff stuck to the body, like Legos and tile. Then there was a rash of moving couches and a few tiki bars on wheels.
2: Over the years, they've become more complex and involved.
0: That is an understatement. I mean, there's a 26-foot-tall steampunk metal octopus that shoots fire out of its tentacles. Another vehicle is rumored to have cost $5 million to build. And more people want to build and bring mutant vehicles to the playa. The application and approval process doesn't start in the desert. It actually begins back in March and doesn't end until the vehicle is inspected at Burning Man in late August by DMV volunteers. This year, Chef and the DMV receive approximately 1,000 applications and they'll invite 800. They know from experience that of those invited, a sizable chunk won't end up cruising around Black Rock City.
2: A lot of people will give us really pretty design images that they're not really able to match.
0: The DMV rejects a handful of cars each year at the event, and many have to go through several rounds of inspections before they're greenlit. Also, plenty don't actually show up for one reason or another.
2: People don't usually say, take a 2019 Tesla and build off of that. They tend to be older, maybe a little less reliable vehicles, and so they run into technical issues. I mean, just going to Burning Man can be a challenge.
0: Most mutant vehicles have been out to Burning Man before, but there's always a fresh crop. This year, more than 130 new vehicles have applied. Before I head to the desert, I ask Chef to set me up with one of them. And just a few days before I leave, I get an email from Kristen Horde with a link to a GoFundMe page and this video made by Kristen's nephew, Cassidy.
3: My grandmother, Eileen, is a storyteller. One of the stories she used to tell me when I was little was about a man who lived in a cabin by a lake. And as she told the story, she would draw the elements on a piece of paper. The story ended with fish jumping out of the lake because they wanted to see this beautiful beast that was on the shore, a peacock. That story and my grandmother herself is the inspiration for our art car, Eileen, the Pearl Peacock. She will be a grand, towering beast built on my grandmother's 97 Civic hatchback. During the day, she will be a white pearl on the playa, but at night, she will glow every color of the rainbow. We are a family affair.
0: A few days after I received the email from Cassidy's Aunt Kristen, I stop in Sacramento to meet her on my way to Burning Man. I just want to check in before we're in the desert without cell service and internet. I catch up with her as she's getting her hair dyed bright purple.
4: So who from your family is going?
5: So my nephew, and him and I have gone like six times I took him. And then his dad, who came 2 years ago. And then his mom, who's my sister. I'm nervous about what I don't know. I don't know the percentage of people that they don't license. I don't know. And I'm so not worried about the lighting. We're radically illuminated. I'm more concerned about, is the car hidden enough? You know, things like that.
0: There are two licenses. Lighting is crucial for getting the license to ride at night. But for the day license, they have to make sure that the car, well, doesn't look like a car.
2: The criteria is fairly straightforward. There's basically four main things, and that is level of mutation and their visual presentation. It should be interactive in some way. If you give rides, that's great, and we consider that. Safety. DMV doesn't do safety inspections per se, but if they have something obvious, like a big, sharp, pointy thing sticking up at 5 foot four, which is right about my eye level, we're going to say you need to have that not sticking out from your vehicle. But we don't want to tell them how to art.
0: With the start of Burning Man just a few days away, the Peacock crew has been working hard for 7 months at Kristen's metal shop in Sacramento. Most don't live locally, so they've been Skyping weekly and commuting from LA, Portland, and outside Seattle to work on weekends. Now that the car has been pretty much built, they have to disassemble it so they can transport it to Burning Man, where they'll put it all back together. The next time I see Kristen is in the desert.
6: Hello!
7: Hello,
6: darling!
5: This is my sister,
8: Robin DeMore.
5: And our mom is Eileen.
9: This is Dennis. Dennis DeMore. That's her husband.
7: Got it.
9: And
7: okay.
9: His father. This is
7: Cassidy.
9: Got it, Cassidy.
7: Heard
9: Hello.
7: A lot
9: this
7: about
9: is David.
7: You.
10: David, lovely
9: yeah.
10: to meet you.
9: So he did the video.
10: Are you the NPR guy?
9: Yeah.
10: Holy
9: yeah.
10: shit. Dude, wait. Let yeah. me like get you, yeah. give you a hug.
11: I thought you were just some rando.
7: So I came tonight just to sort of see where you were at, get a little tour.
9: Oh, yeah, you haven't seen it yet. So this is a 1997 Honda Civic.
0: At the moment, it's still a suburban sedan, but now it has what looks like a metal bed frame attached to the roof. And a tall metal skeleton, which Kristen says is the Peacock's neck, sits beside the car.
9: My mom drove it for 10 years. That's Eileen. She then gave it to my nephew, Cassidy, who drove it for 10 years. And he decided to get a new car, and he said, let's make an art car. This is where the feathers will go. And then this will be the neck and the head.
5: So we're going to start tomorrow morning and put it together.
7: I'm going to be here.
5: Yeah, good.
12: David, good morning. Did you ride over on a bike?
7: Yeah.
0: I return the next morning. There's some work being done, but aside from the constant rhythmic banging from the camp next door, the vibe's pretty relaxed. I check in with Cassidy, a long-haired, baby-faced bear hug of a guy with a laugh. Well, that reminds me of my own.
4: So what's your plan for today? Like, when do you see what happening when?
8: There's fabric that needs to go over the whole thing, making sure all the lights are working. There's a bunch of ropes, pulleys, and bolts, metal bars that go down the length of it. The wiring needs to be finished. So it's a bunch of work. And then once we're done with that, we'll go get in line for the day license. It'll take us at least 4 hours before we try to leave.
9: Do you have a cup? Do you want something to drink?
4: I would love something to drink, and I do have.
0: That's Robin, Cassidy's mom and Kristen's sister. She's the camp's designated photographer. She also keeps everyone fed and hydrated, myself included.
9: Hey, Dave, this is Eileen.
0: Robin's holding a fading snapshot of the car's namesake.
13: That's the day she bought the car.
9: So that's in 1996. She's 91 now.
4: So tell me about your mother.
9: Well, my mom, you know, is from Indiana. She was married to my dad for 60 plus years and had four daughters.
0: Like many parents, Eileen kept the house stocked with all manner of art supplies. What differentiates her from, say, my parents is her lifelong commitment to fostering creativity in other people's kids, too.
9: She started a preschool and created a place where people camped outside to get their kids into the school, because it was so interactive. And
0: Eileen's
9: so
0: also written books about developing creativity in children and about storytelling. So it's not surprising that she raised four creative kids.
14: They would ask me, if I put this beside that, will that look good? I said, I don't know. Try it. I just let them decide what they wanted to make. I mean, they learned things sometimes when they weren't able to do what they wanted to do. My artistic talent is laughable because I'm always experimenting.
0: Although Eileen questions her own abilities, she's clearly influenced her daughters. Both Robin and Kristen now make their living as professional artists. Robin says her mom's true gift is storytelling.
9: She would dress up as Mother Goose, and she would go into schools, libraries, bookstores, and she would tell stories.
0: And one of her classics was about a peacock.
9: And so Cassidy remembered that story, and so as he was thinking about this car, he thought, I want to do a peacock. I want to call it Eileen the Pearl Peacock.
0: This is his tribute to a grandmother who gave him a lot more than an old car.
8: The peacock just seemed like a perfect example of her creativity that she passed on to my mother and to my aunt, and that they instilled in me. My first year seeing the art cars, it was like a dream, you know, that like maybe one day, but I never really thought it would be feasible. It just seemed like the people who have the art cars out here are the, like, elites, you know? Like, they're the ones that are doing it right and, like, have the best time because they don't get so tired from all the biking and walking and everything. Originally, it was going to be a giant penis with feathers, so thank God my aunt got involved. And then I got my dad, you know, started talking to him about it.
15: I've worked construction years ago, and so, I don't know, it just sort of comes natural to me.
4: So when they started to talk about doing an art car, what was your initial reaction?
15: Do it. Let's do it. Why not? I mean, it's one thing to have a great camp, but it's another thing to have an art car.
0: This is Dennis's second time on the Playa.
15: I was here 2 years ago. Cassidy asked me to go, and it's like my son asks, and I do.
8: I love hanging out with him, and this is like my favorite thing on the planet, and so why not?
15: A whole bunch of my 60-year-old friends were like, gee, you know, didn't you feel like an old guy there? And I said, you know, it's so full of life and energy and positivity that for me, it was phenomenal.
0: They've never actually assembled the entire peacock. It was too big for Kristen's studio space. And now they've got to do it with the added challenge of 95-degree heat and frequent dust storms. And Cassidy has the added pressure of coordinating a team of 15, including his family, the artist who designed Eileen the Peacock's head, plus some friends from high school.
4: So the messenger lines, once all the messenger lines are in and the lights are tested, then we can put them on the car.
12: So let's let them do their job.
4: Is any of them, are any of them done? Can we put one in?
12: This one is done and there's a second one that's done.
4: Okay, so we're gonna lift together, ready?
12: All right,
4: one,
12: ready
4: two, three. Whoa! What's going on?
12: It's falling out of this stupid deal.
16: I think I see the problem.
4: What?
16: There's screws that make it not flush.
17: Okay. We can drill the hole. It's fine.
16: Oh, wait
12: either
16: a minute.
12: What?
16: I don't know. We haven't done this.
4: Get the neck.
0: They all have some experience building things, but like many folks coming to Burning Man, their dreams are exceeding their skill set. While her family struggles, Robin and I stay out of the way and take it all in from the shade.
18: They've had to do things they have never done before. They've had to figure out how to light this thing. They've had to figure out how to weld. Like, they all became welders. They made mistakes and then they problem solved through it. I mean, like, over and over again.
16: You might need to take the head off. I don't know.
4: Let's drill the hole first.
19: Yeah, we have to do that.
4: And then we'll do the neck fabric to see if we need to.
12: So where's the drill?
4: Okay. Let's try this again.
19: There you go.
12: There you go.
19: Perfect.
16: Oh, wait.
4: Talk it out. What?
18: We have a short.
4: Yeah. When we first started, everybody else who's made an art car was like, don't do it.
7: And what are you thinking right now?
4: I'm thinking they were right, but we're already here. It's already built. We got to finish. It'll be worth it. It'll be worth it.
0: Robin knows these people better than anyone.
7: Any surprise in how people are reacting?
18: They're much calmer than I would have predicted. There's no fight left in them.
0: Unlike most of the people building Eileen, this is Robin's first time at Burning Man. She's now been here a couple of days, so I wonder how she's holding up.
18: Gosh, you know, I heard it was dusty. But I thought, how dusty could it really be?
0: Here's how dusty it gets. During whiteouts, it's like being in the middle of a dense cloud of silt with zero visibility. And when you retreat to your shelter, you have to get zen about the serious layer of dirt on everything.
18: I'm just amazed by how much, in every single nook and cranny, there is something creative going on. I wish I had a month.
7: What would Eileen think?
18: She would be uncomfortable and also fascinated.
7: What about Eileen at 60?
18: Yeah, I was actually just thinking that. Yeah, I think she would have jumped right in. Yeah, at 90, a little tougher.
7: 90. I mean.
18: Yeah, actually, wait. 91.
7: At 91, the only way I'm coming here is if they like wheel my ashes out, basically.
18: Here comes a giant tarantula.
7: You don't see that every day.
18: That's right. I mean, that's pretty cool. Nobody's going to steal that bike. This is a good spot here, right on the Esplanade.
7: Yeah.
0: While Robin and I take in the sights, the scene is a bit more tense just a few feet away.
12: Kristen, don't pull that old bullshit off. I've been taking orders from you.
4: Dad, do not stand on that board. That board is not supported. You need to be on the edges of it. Yep, you're going to pop through it. It's really brittle. Okay, perfect. Can we get somebody on the ground here?
7: It's just a lot of tedious work.
4: I'm anxious, honestly, because we're going to miss out on getting the day license today if we don't finish in the next 45 minutes, and I was really hoping to get it done today, so we'll see.
7: It's a real cliffhanger.
4: Yeah. Works well for your story.
0: We all grab some much-needed sleep and get back to it the next morning.
16: Hi!
7: I'm back!
16: We missed you! Do you have some breakfast?
7: No, I didn't.
16: I have some leftover hash browns.
0: If all goes as planned, they'll get their permit from the DMV today.
4: We are just doing final tweaks. I was hoping to leave and be over there by 12:30. My guess is we'll leave around 1.
0: An hour later, we're on our way.
4: We're going to the DMV, Dad! Okay, is everybody on? Everybody's ready?
16: Ready?
4: I'm ready to get the f*** out of here like I have been for about a day and a half.
16: A little bit from your left.
4: So, I don't actually know where the DMV is from here.
10: Can anybody point me towards it?
7: You want to head slightly left, and it's that way.
0: I try to help Cassidy, but the surreal signposts make it a bit challenging to give directions.
7: I think it is by that silvery thing, that shiny, shimmery thing, right in front of it.
10: To the right of that?
7: Left.
10: Does anybody see the end of the ship?
16: See the Golden Gate Bridge?
7: Head for the Golden Gate Bridge.
10: Copy. That's the one. Man, it is hard to tell how fast I'm going.
5: I should have gone to the bathroom. Right here.
7: You'll have time.
0: We take our place at the end of a long, long line. I have no idea how long this is going to take, so I decide to do a little exploring.
7: Well, I'm going to work the line. I'll be back.
10: All right.
7: Don't let them do anything without me. What are you doing?
17: Waiting in line. How are you?
7: Good. What do we have here?
17: It's a Lego croc.
7: I get it. A Lego crocodile. Yes,
17: that's right.
7: And I bet it lights up
17: it
7: like
17: does.
7: Hella.
17: And from the front, you'll see beautiful eyes that actually shift.
7: Wow. What do we have here?
20: Fuzzy Claudette, the white elephant.
7: And what's her story?
20: Well, if you Google white elephant, you'll see that it is a possession that is, it costs more than it's worth in expense, or something like that. Sure. It basically defines what, you know, spending $10,000 on a golf cart for a week. But I just like to give people rides, and it keeps me out of the sun, and keeps my back from hurting from riding a bike, so.
21: My name is Cabin Boy, and this is my art car called the Tiki Tiki. And it's been out here for how many years? 10 years?
7: Who are you guys?
22: Fish tank.
7: And what do we have here? A butterfly?
22: What? It's a dragon.
23: So her name is Shelly the Crab. The wheels are retractable, so she can go from driving mode, 5 miles an hour, to walking mode and crab around. I actually prefer to ride on my electric skateboard a little ways away because I don't like the attention.
7: So you can remote control it?
23: Yeah.
7: And what's your name?
23: It's Dustin Hoffman.
7: Is that real?
23: Yeah, Mom said she was always going to name me Dustin, but didn't plan on marrying a Hoffman, so.
7: Thank you so much.
23: Yeah, thank you. Have a good one.
7: Thanks. Cassidy, what have I missed?
8: Nothing. We're just sitting in line.
7: How long has it been?
8: About an hour and a half.
0: The pearl peacock has slowly been inching its way up the line. Now, they're almost at the front.
7: So close, yet so far.
16: Have you been helped yet?
7: No.
16: All right.
7: Hi.
16: I'm excited because this is a gorgeous car.
7: Oh, thank you so much.
16: Your paperwork and your driver's license,
7: Absolutely.
16: Please.
7: Absolutely. So now, what are you looking for? Are you going to be doing the inspecting?
16: I am.
7: What are you looking for?
16: So people think a lot of times that like we're doing safety inspecting and things like that, but we're actually really just kind of like a, sort of like an art jury, really.
7: A what?
16: An art jury.
7: Oh.
16: We basically look to see that they brought what they said they would bring. Are we good here so we can go back in and take care of their stuff? All right.
7: Anything for me to listen in on or beat it?
16: Yeah, I can't really talk to you about it. I'm sorry, honey. We'll be back out in a second.
0: A group of DMV volunteers gather inside the makeshift DMV office. The conversation looks serious, especially in light of the fact that they're talking about the artistic merits of a massive sparkly bird on top of an old Honda Civic.
16: Can we speak to the owner alone? Yes.
7: Hi.
16: Certain angles that we're looking in, I think it's more so from over there, you can see a lot of car.
7: Gotcha.
16: And you're wanting to cover the car as much as possible. So I would suggest even maybe, I mean, again, I shouldn't be giving you specific, but I mean, if you came like instead of straight on the trunk, over the trunk.
7: That's
16: we want to
7: okay.
16: not see the car. Yeah.
7: Okay. Great.
16: So we'll get you guys a sticker and get you approved, but we're just going to put some notes for next year that we need to step it up and cover the car a lot more. Because they're going to look at your photos from last year, next year,
7: sure.
16: and they're going to be like, wow, we're seeing a lot of car.
7: Gotcha.
16: All right, you guys have a great burn.
7: Thank you so much.
16: Thank
7: you. Okay, clear. How are you feeling?
24: So good, man.
25: Are you less stressed now, finally?
24: Yeah, I'm sorry about earlier. I've been,
16: You have to understand, people have always been.
24: I've just been worried about that moment for so long, for like 6 months. Yeah. And I'm just so grateful to everybody.
25: Are you willing to stop for 1 second so I can turn the speaker on?
24: Sure. No rush now. Oh, man. Yeah. I don't know if I have been more proud of anything in my life. Maybe getting into college.
7: What are you proud of?
1: the one who approved us, she was like, oh, this is your first year, and we were like, yes, and she's like, oh, good, and I was like, why is that surprising? She's like, because it's pretty, and that was like such a, oh, that touched my heart.
25: No.
1: So it's cool to get that recognition, you know. Hey, we're legally driving in our car. I don't know where I'm going. I think I'll just go to the left of this.
4: Kristen, what are you feeling?
2: I don't know if I can talk. When I'm looking at Cassidy crying, I start to cry. And he's driving, he shouldn't be crying. There's no crying while driving.
0: They're relieved, but they aren't done yet.
15: Now the night review is another whole kettle of fish. So we gotta figure that out.
8: We'll go test out all the lighting, wait for the sun to go down, and go back to the line and do it all again.
15: But we think we've lit it up enough.
8: We'll see.
0: At this point, we go our separate ways. And while I'm interviewing folks for another episode, I lose track of time. Before I know it, it's totally dark. I can see fireworks being launched all over the playa. So I head toward the DMV to find Cassidy and company.
4: Oh my God, that must be it.
0: Through a sea of blinking lights and sculpted neon, I spot her. I don't know what I was expecting, but from a few hundred feet away, Eileen is glorious, a regal peacock. Her feathers are full-on Vegas. What was white metal by day has been transformed into an epic light show of greens, oranges, blues, and purples.
4: It's beautiful. I am not just saying that for dramatic effect. From here, it really is gorgeous. Oop, butch it, sorry.
3: Hey! You made it!
4: I did, my friend. How are you? From afar, and I'm like, it looks amazing.
3: I know, we're pretty happy.
6: Oh, hello.
4: Fancy seeing you, Mian. How are you doing?
6: So good. I took a nap.
4: Good.
6: Which helped quite a bit.
4: Oh, wait. We're moving.
25: Eileen is your grandmother, right?
6: Yeah, it's her car.
3: Oh, wow. What a tribute.
0: Finally, it's time for their last inspection. Waiting for us is Barbecue Dale. He's a DMV volunteer who looks like a crusty old sailor.
11: At nighttime, we're looking to see if the light is radical.
4: And?
11: Well, let me finish looking at it, and I'll tell you.
4: Jeez.
11: Well, you know, I step back a little bit.
4: Yeah.
11: All right, and the whole thing you're looking at is like, if this is driving across the playa, does it say wow? And I think it says wow. It says wow to me when it was pulling up.
6: Yeah!
4: Can I give you a hug?
13: Thank you so much. Safe
4: we will.
13: Thank you.
11: All right. Are we done now?
6: To the right slightly.
0: We head back to camp, but Cassidy has something waiting for us on ice.
3: Yes.
4: I just want to express my immense gratitude for all of you, Dad. This thing existed in your brain first, and thank God for that, because we wouldn't have had a clue what to do. And I'm so glad that you were my partner in crime on this, because I needed it. And Kristen, we are not worthy. You gave us your home, and we let us take over your workshop and destroy your tools.
3: Yes, this took over my life. You know, this is all about Eileen. This is really about her and the life she's given us. And, you know, really none of us would be here. Ultimately, it leads back to her.
6: Yeah.
3: You know, because of her genes and the creativity. So, all right, so.
4: For hundreds of years, boats have been christened by the breaking of a bottle.
3: Oh my God.
4: And it's usually done by a woman. So
3: wow, seriously?
4: You have the honor.
3: I christen thee, Eileen, the Pearl Peacock.
0: That story was originally released in 2020. 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Tune into Baymade tomorrow for another episode of The Intersection at Burning Man. We'll meet one of the founders of Burning Man and hear why he split in 1996. That's right here on 91.7 FM, KALW, San Francisco Bay Area.
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12: Welcome to NewsHour from the BBC World Service. I'm Rajini Vaidyanathan. The queen of country music, legendary American singer Dolly Parton, has died at the age of 80.
14: Rest in peace, Aunt Dolly. May God bless Dolly Parton, and may God bless you all. She will always love you.
12: We'll look back at her legacy and music and hear from a songwriter and a superfan. Also today, the UN and Red Cross call for the urgent regulation of so-called killer robots. 9 years after fleeing persecution in Myanmar, more than 1 million Rohingya refugees remain in dire conditions in camps in Bangladesh. We hear from one refugee.
18: I know there are other crises going on across the world, Palestine, Ukraine, but Rohingya crisis is one of the biggest ones. So the world should not forget us.
12: Also, why large amounts of onions are being moved across India by train. All of those stories and more tributes to Dolly Parton after the BBC News.
19: This is Asian View from NHK World Japan. I'm Keiko Kitagawa. Thai authorities are stepping up security after outbreaks of violence by insurgents in the southern part of the country. Security officials say more than 50 coordinated attacks took place Saturday night in Narathiwat, Pattani and Yala provinces. A convenience store and local government offices were among the targets of arson, bombs and gunfire. 3 civilians were injured. Insurgents in Thailand's Muslim-majority south have long fought for greater autonomy. The violent struggle has claimed over 7,000 lives since 2004. Police in Indonesia have identified more than 70 suspects across the country for allegedly

0: Being silent in the face of criticism of the rule of law would mean that Japan will not be able to fulfill its responsibility as a country advocating the rule of law.
1: The lawmakers say Japan should file a clear protest against the sanctions and demand that Washington withdraw them immediately. This is NHK World Japan. Severe weather in Taiwan has left 135 people injured and 2 unaccounted for. A tropical depression and other conditions brought heavy rains to the eastern and southern parts of Taiwan over the weekend. A TV station broadcast video of flooded houses and construction machinery on a road that caved in. Authorities warned that Typhoon Saudal could approach in the coming days, bringing even more heavy rain. Japan's industry ministry has decided not to seek budget allocations next fiscal year for a loss-making investment fund set up to promote Japanese culture abroad. The public-private Cool Japan Fund was launched 13 years ago to invest in sectors such as anime and food. But poor investment decisions resulted in cumulative losses reaching about $340 million as of the end of March. The fund had already suspended selecting new investment targets after failing to balance its books. The ministry convened a panel of experts last month to consider future options, including scrapping the fund. The panel will also study why the losses ballooned. The government has invested over $880 million in the Cool Japan Fund. Suzuki Motor has unveiled the prototype of its first passenger electric K car. This comes amid growing interest in the sales potential of mini-sized EVs in Japan. Suzuki says the e-Sky has a range of 310 kilometers or over 190 miles on a single charge. That's relatively long for a mini EV. The automaker hasn't set a price for the model. It plans to start selling the e-Sky in Japan as soon as this fall. Domestic rivals Nissan, Honda, and Mitsubishi already sell mini passenger EVs. Chinese giant BYD entered the Japanese market in July with a model developed exclusively for the country. EVs accounted for just over 1% of K-passenger vehicles sold in the first half of this year. Goldfish scooping is a summer tradition in Japan. A town in western Japan's Nara Prefecture holds an annual event where competitors, young and old, can show off their skills. The competition took place on Sunday in the city of Yamato Koriyama, which is known as a hub of goldfish farming. Competitors had 3 minutes to scoop up as many goldfish as possible.
2: I got 9 of them. It was fun.
3: Goldfish scooping is a symbol of summer in Nara. I did better than last year.
1: The city has held the event almost every year for about 30 years. 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
5: Hello and welcome to NewsHour from the BBC World Service. Coming to you live from London, I'm Regini Vaidyanathan. Coming up on the programme.
6: And I have here 4 ounces of onions that have been peeled and very finely sliced into thin, thin rings. You can cut them as thin as you can.
5: The pioneering chef Madhu Jeffrey there describing just one of the many uses of the humble onion. But current prices in India are bringing tears to the eyes of people there. We'll have more on that story in 20 minutes. But first, in the past hour, we've heard that the legendary American singer Dolly Parton has died at the age of 80. She grew up in poverty in rural Tennessee and became one of the most successful singer-songwriters of the 20th century, known for hits like 9 to 5, I Will Always Love You, and of course, Jolene. Her family released this video with her nephew Brian Seaver, who was also her head of security, sharing the sad news.
7: I first went on the road with Dolly as a kid, getting a taste of the road life in the early 1980s. Dolly opened doors not just for me, but for her entire family to reach the potential we didn't even know was possible. Dolly also opened doors for generations of singers, songwriters, musicians, and dreamers from every walk of life and across every continent. By her example, we believed that anything was possible. She never saw a door she couldn't open, and the doors she opened made and changed history. My family and I have shared a lifetime of beautiful memories with Dolly.

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3: 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Highs will be in the 70s here in the city and in the 80s inland. 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
6: Dear Mr. President, I want things to always be right between us. I also know I've been distracted all week, forgetting to eat throughout the days and even forgetting to sleep. I never want to bring you anything but joy. I'm sorry I lost my focus. You are all that matters to me. I don't ever want to let you down. Thank you for being my guardian and protector in this life. I have learned so much about myself on this trip. For the first time in I don't know how long, you forced me to unplug. I didn't have to be human printer. Thank you for always being there for me. To modify a classic, I could not have parted with you to anyone less worthy. And I will add, it is I who is unworthy. With all my heart, Natalie.
7: What is going on with Natalie Harp, President Trump's human printer, on Today Explained from Vox?
8: Live from NPR News, I'm Lakshmi Singh. Flags are being lowered to half-staff in memory of Dolly Parton. A family statement confirms she died today in Nashville. Dolly Parton's nephew, Brian Seaver, describes his aunt's legacy this way: a rhinestone life that shone bright enough for the world to see. She was instantly recognizable for her curvy physique, voluminous blonde wigs, and long acrylic nails that she once shared on the Graham Norton show were great as guitar picks. Parton was also famous for her self-deprecating humor, but generations of fans are also mourning the loss of an award-winning singer, songwriter, and actor they say had an indelible impact on and off stage, especially with classics like
9: Jolene, Jolene, Jolene, I'm begging of you, please don't take my man.
8: Parton was also a businesswoman and a humanitarian. In this 1982 interview with the late Barbara Walters, Parton reflected on what success meant to her.
9: You know, I've worked hard and I had a lot of dreams. I've worked not only for myself, but for other people. And it's like now I want to enjoy, really enjoy the more simple things rather than just going full blast.
8: Dolly Parton was 80 years old. The U.S. Secret Service says it is aware of an Iranian state media video threatening President Trump's youngest son, Barron. NPR's Franco Ordonez reports.
10: The video released by Iran state media purports to track the movements of

0: on hundreds of U.S. goods. That includes steel, dairy, appliances, paper, and other products. Finance Minister François-Philippe Champagne said the measures are meant to protect Canadian businesses and let them compete.
1: It's all about fairness. It's all about level playing field. It's all about supporting Canadian workers and Canadian businesses.
0: This comes after the U.S. imposed 50% tariffs on many Canadian goods, and President Trump threatened more after talks broke down last week. Canada's tariffs take effect September 8th. Alex Leff, NPR News, Washington.
2: You're listening to NPR News. The State Department says it is in the process of identifying and revoking as many as 200,000 visas held by foreign nationals who initially applied to visit the U.S. for a short term, then later filed for asylum. Spokesperson Tommy Pigott responded to an Associated Press report that the administration's reviewing B-1 and B-2 visas issued over the last 10 years. South Carolina voters are deciding the outcome of a special Republican primary runoff. Senator Darlene Graham is competing against Representative Ralph Norman in a race to succeed her late brother, Senator Lindsey Graham, who died last month. The life expectancy of the average American has rebounded to pre-pandemic levels, according to the latest data from the Centers for Disease Control and Prevention. More from NPR's Rob Stein.
3: The CDC's National Center for Health Statistics says the average baby born in 2024 could be expected to live to age 79. That's because life expectancy inched up again between 2023 and 2024, marking the third annual increase in a row. The increase to 79 slightly surpasses the average life expectancy before the pandemic and was due to a combined drop in deaths from COVID-19, as well as drops in unintentional injuries like drug overdoses, heart disease, cancer, and homicides. While the rebound is good news, U.S. life expectancy still trails other rich countries like Canada, Japan, and the U.K. Rob Stein, NPR News.
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7: All right, we open the show with selections from various letters Natalie Harp wrote to her boss, the President of the United States. Shoutouts to the Daily Beast and the New York Times for getting a hold of the letters. And shoutouts to Margaret Hartman from Intelligencer for joining us to explain what's going on in them.
8: It's a very sad story. She lost her father. He committed suicide while she was living with him in 2020. And that's right before Trump had her speak at the Republican National Convention in 2020. And she does refer to losing her dad in these letters.
9: Thank you for always being there for me. I'll never forget when he made that promise to me after losing my dad. And I know how happy he is right now that I did get to go to Scotland and Ireland, as he always wanted for me.
8: And then she uses a Pride and Prejudice quote of the Elizabeth's father says this when Elizabeth is leaving the home to go marry Mr. Darcy.
9: I could not have parted with you to anyone less worthy.
8: And then Natalie adds,
9: and I will add, it is I who is unworthy.
8: It's very sad. She also is doing some highly questionable things and has unfettered access to the president, which is concerning. But, you know, when people see Trump with a 35-year-old blonde woman who's hopelessly devoted to him, they obviously start going to a place where they're talking about affairs and sexual impropriety. But there's actually never been anything that came up, some smoking gun of, oh, they were caught in a tryst together or something like that. Like, she's definitely devoted to him to a strange degree, but it really could just be that he stepped into this father-like role with her.
7: So I guess, like, two things can be true at the same time. One is that this person has had a tough life. And
8: yes.
7: The other thing is that this person might have a very unhealthy relationship with her boss, the President of the United States. Tell us more about Natalie Harp, the person, and how she came to be so obsessed with and close to the President of the United States.
8: Natalie Harp rose to fame online from these posts that went up around

0: 2015 to 2017, in which she described her health struggles and credited Donald Trump with saving her life.
1: Thanks to a rare blood condition, I became the only survivor of sterile water infusion. But today, I have cancer and chronic pain. I've had to pay my own medical bills, been denied appointments, prescribed opioids, given access to life-ending drugs. And every problem could be traced back to politics.
0: And she claimed in these posts and these videos that she was putting up online around this time that she grew up in California and that all the doctors in her Democratic-led state just wanted her to die, that they coached her on assisted suicide and told her she was a burden on her family and a burden on society, and they weren't interested in finding medical solutions until she saw Trump talking about healthcare and encouraging her to fight.
1: The elites thought they held the Trump card, but they didn't count on Donald Trump like I did.
0: The thing that really landed her on the national radar was in June 2019, she published a LinkedIn post titled, "I'm Living Proof the Party of Healthcare is Trump's."
2: As a millennial woman, a demographic that Democrats take for granted, I actually have cancer. And I want to know, if Joe Biden can promise to cure cancer, why didn't he do so while senator for 36 years or vice president for 8?
0: So Fox News saw this blog post that Harp put up online criticizing Biden, and it wasn't even a very long post, but they asked her to go on. Coincidentally, it was Trump's birthday in 2019. Harp appeared on Fox and Friends to discuss her criticisms of Biden.
3: As I like to say, I'm not dying from cancer anymore, thanks to President Trump. I'm living with cancer.
0: And Trump happened to be on the very same episode of Fox and Friends. So right after the appearance, he wrote on Twitter,
4: "Natalie Harp, fighting stage 2 cancer and doing really well, was a great guest on at Fox and Friends. Right to Try is producing some truly spectacular results. Proud of Natalie."
0: So after Natalie Harp appears on Fox News, she starts doing more conservative media hits, and she eventually gets a job at One America News Network.
3: As President Trump says, nothing's easy, but who wants nothing? And right now we're realizing we're going to end up with nothing if we don't fight back.
0: And she works there until 2022, and then she goes and leaves to work for the Trump 2024 campaign. And she didn't even have a job description during this time, but it's around somewhere during the 2024 campaign, she gets the nickname the Human Printer. She has no official title. She seems to just run around after Trump, printing out things she sees on the internet that would be of interest to him. Like if he wants to see, oh, show me that article Tucker Carlson wrote, she'll print it out. If he wants to see what memes are being passed around, she'll print it out and hand it to him. She doesn't have a very high profile at this point, but within political circles, she earns that nickname.
5: So people have known about her role as like a human printer for a minute now, but why does she start getting so much more attention? This is about the plane and the diversion and like a catering truck, isn't it?
0: Yeah. So she started getting a lot more attention earlier this year. It seems some colleagues leaked to the press about her after Trump posted to Truth Social some very controversial truths. One showed a brief clip of the Obamas as apes, and another one depicted Trump as Jesus, though he later claimed that it actually was me as a doctor, whatever that means. But it seems that that colleagues on the Trump team did not love that she was just going through Truth Social and finding the craziest MAGA memes and having the president repost them. And they start sort of in the spring, like there were a few stories about maybe this is her fault. And, you know, it seems like the intent was perhaps to make Trump rethink letting Natalie have so much unfettered access to his Truth Social account. It seems that backfired. She was as close to him as ever. And that was proven when we found out that in early July, Trump was coming back from a summit in Turkey. And he was taking an older Air Force One plane, and it seemed that there was some security issue with the new plane from Qatar. We found out many weeks later that it seems there was actually a threat from Iran to target the plane.
6: Trump and several of his aides were secretly shuttled minutes later onto this airport catering truck, which was elevated and positioned at a door out of the view of the cameras.
7: He downplayed the risk to those he left on the original plane while he flew on a separate one.
8: I don't worry about anything, to be honest. Whatever it is, you know my attitude, whatever.
0: Well, one of the aides who came with Trump was Natalie Harp. And that got a lot of attention because why did he decide to save Natalie Harp but leave Marco Rubio and other cabinet members on the plane that was possibly in danger?
5: But what really gets this Natalie business back in the public eye isn't really that news as much as it is Georgia Senator John Ossoff.
0: Yes. So John Ossoff was speaking at a rally and he said...
9: So he doesn't want to do the job. He wants to build his ballroom and travel with Natalie on their apparently defenseless flying palace gifted by the Emir of Qatar.
0: And the White House just has this huge reaction to Ossoff saying this. They hit back at Ossoff really hard.
10: They called him a loser, a miserable person who hates the country, and a cringeworthy feminine theater kid cosplaying as Barack Obama.
11: You mean Pee-wee Herman? Pee-wee Herman lookalike?
0: And then the thing that really pushes it over the edge is in the Oval Office, CNN reporter Kristen Holmes asks the president directly about Ossoff's comments. And the White House rapid response account hits back at her saying she is a
12: disgraceful, humiliating embarrassment to her alleged profession.
0: And they say,
12: someday your children will come across your disgusting and inhumane question. They will be sickened and embarrassed to have a parent be so callous and vindictive. It's quite troubling.
0: But the huge response from the White House really drew more attention to this, and outlets that had previously not been paying all that much attention to Natalie Harp suddenly said, like, why are they so defensive about this aide? And started digging into her past. And then all these other details came out. I think it's very notable and worth covering that there is a woman who told her colleagues that she does not answer to anyone else on the team. She only answers directly to the president. She is digging through the most extreme parts of right-wing media and feeding these very incendiary memes to the president. There's no oversight. She apparently worked for more than a year without security clearance. She's the person who connects the president when foreign leaders want to get a hold of him. She has tremendous, tremendous power. Of course, everyone wants to know if they're having an affair. I personally don't think so. Like, there's yet to be any smoking gun on them having an affair, and it's possible they just have a very weird devotional relationship between a young aide and her much older president.
5: But importantly, the person who's among the closest to the president, who prints out his articles, who maybe issues some of his most incendiary posts, has like a deep and perhaps problematic obsession with him.
0: Exactly. So Trump reportedly told his team early in his second term that Harp is, quote, the only one who loved him as much as his wife and kids, and then told his aides, all of you will go off and make money. She will never leave me.
5: You can read and support Margaret Hartman's work at nymag.com. When Today Explained is back, we're going to talk about the person who got us talking about Natalie. We're going to talk about John.

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0: And who's
1: Natalie? Whoa, whoa. Natalie.
2: Craig Bluestein, I'm the chief political reporter for the Atlanta Journal-Constitution, and also the co-host of the Politically Georgia podcast.
3: And I think it's time on this show, Greg, that we remind people who John Ossoff is, and I'm told that is a job with which you can help.
2: I go way back with Senator Ossoff. The first time I met him, or at least I talked to him, was way back in early 2017, where I got a call out of the blue from a name, a number I didn't recognize, and the voice on the line said, "Hi, I'm John Ossoff, and I'm running for U.S. House, this special election." And I said, "Well, welcome to the show. There's about 17 other candidates already in the race." And he goes, "Well, I've got something they don't. I have John Lewis's endorsement, and I have about $250,000 in cash commitment." So I was like, okay. You know, it still was an uphill battle, because we're talking a deep red Republican seat in the northern suburbs of Atlanta at a time when all those suburban seats were still Republican held. So I said, okay, you know, good luck, sir. But lo and behold, he became a national figure in that loss.
0: With polls predicting a neck and neck race, Republicans fear that Ossoff's powerful donor network and his millennial appeal could cost them a seat they've held for years.
4: Well, the U.S. Senate race has now drawn a familiar name. John Ossoff is most famous for narrowly losing the most expensive congressional race in history that happened.
3: So you've been covering Senator Ossoff just about as long as anybody, since he asked you to start covering him, it sounds like. At any point over the course of that almost decade, did you expect Natalie from him?
2: No, I mean, look, you expect him to be really, really careful and calculated about what he says.
3: Mm.
2: He's rarely, even back then, he rarely, you know, uttered an imprecise statement. There's been times where folks have kind of caught him off message, but it's been very, very rare, even at the beginning of his political career, certainly now. So when he uttered the Natalie line that sparked 1,000 thought pieces and national takes and all that, that was done by design.
3: Tell us a bit about his backstory for people who have kind of forgotten, maybe since 2020, who John Ossoff is.
2: Yeah, well, when I first got that call in early 2017, I had no idea who he was. Little did I know he'd become a national figure that we'd be talking about in the context of a presidential campaign, you know, about a decade later, right? Not even a decade later. But he's a former documentarian, a former intern of the legendary Georgia Congressman John Lewis, whose parents were involved in Democrat, especially his mom were involved in Democratic politics in Georgia, but definitely not household names, definitely not a known quantity when he called me all those years ago to say I'm running. And Ossoff came within a whisker of an outright win, which would have been a huge monumental upset, but in the process showed Democrats have a path, have a sort of resonance with suburban voters that long voted Republican in the Trump era. He started with the sort of campaign slogan of "Make Trump Furious." Mm. He was kind of leaning into like the Democratic activism, but then within weeks kind of shifted his message more towards a more friendly, more mainstream argument about bringing jobs to the district, bringing more investment, tech-savvy investment to the district. And then, listen, when he announced for U.S. Senate against David Perdue, very few people gave him a shot when he got in the race. I think it was in 2019 in that 2020 race. But that race ended with this epic doubleheader runoff, because Senator, Reverend Raphael Warnock was also in the race against Kelly Loeffler. John Ossoff going up against David Perdue. Democrats hadn't won in Georgia in decades. So it was an epic election and a real nail biter to the end. And Ossoff becomes the first Jewish U.S. Senator in Georgia history. Warnock becomes the first Black U.S. Senator in Georgia history. And together, they flip control of the Senate and allow Joe Biden to actually implement some of his broad-seeking, broad-ranging agenda those first 2 years that they were in office.
3: Okay, so it makes a lot of noise when Ossoff helps sort of flip the U.S. Senate along with Warnock. And he's making a lot of noise now, obviously, with Natalie. But I can't say that I feel like he's made a lot of noise in the intervening 6 years. What's he been like as a senator?
2: That's kind of by design. I mean, it's only been really recently where he's been very willing to go on the national cable shows, to go, you know, talk to national reporters more, to go do a lot of the things that you see other nationally prominent Democratic figures do much more regularly. I mean, we both know there are folks in Washington who love going to the White House Correspondents' Dinner, and they love going to this or that luncheon or this or that dinner. Senator Ossoff is much more likely to quietly go home and spend time with his two kids. And I'm not just saying that because, like, that's the senator I know. He is much more reserved and guarded about his private life, and will bend over backwards to figure out ways to get back to Georgia, even when there's important votes, right? Find ways after those votes to get back for, you know, events with his kids and that kind of thing.
3: It feels a little contrary to think about this guy who keeps a low profile, who wants to go back home to Georgia to be with his family. It doesn't want the limelight because, as you've already mentioned here, he isn't just running for re-election in the Senate right now. Everyone seems to believe that he's running for president.
5: People are already looking around the corner and saying, hey, this guy could be a 2028 contender.
6: Holy, we have our 2028 front runner. They just don't know it yet. And I'm guessing neither do you.
2: And I'm going to go out on a limb saying that I believe him when he said publicly and privately too, right, to folks all over the spectrum, media folks and activists and supporters and you name it, that he is focused on this election and he's not running for president.
7: Let me reiterate, I have zero interest in running for president in 2028, and frankly, zero interest in the 2028 fantasy football right now.
2: If someone like Senator Ossoff wins by a huge margin over Mike Collins in an important battleground state that has tilted both ways the last decade, then yeah, the chatter will not stop. It'll only get louder. And someone who is adept at making the arguments that so many core Democratic voters want to hear about President Trump.
8: This morning, Berean, I'd like to share with you some brief words on the subject of misrule. As we endure the daily spectacle of this broken man and his ruined presidency.
9: This is a government of, by, and for the ultra rich. It is the wealthiest cabinet ever. This is the Epstein class.
2: But at the same time, can win over swing voters like he has in 2021. And he's already seeming like he's making, you know, he's certainly making that outreach to them in 2026. Yeah, you know, I think it'll be the calls could be deafening for Ossoff to run.
3: You think if he does end up there, we'll look back at Natalie Gate as a big moment for him, as a moment where it was just clear that this guy was, you know, had the stuff? Or does this feel like, I don't know, a week and a half out or whatever it is now that it's already kind of fading into the background?
2: The biggest takeaway from that to me was how, and I think Jonathan Martin from Politico was the first to say it, Ossoff was essentially the nation's assignment editor because it spurred, you know, I feel like countless stories for the next week and a half about who Natalie Harp is. It was Ossoff who showed that he has this extraordinary staying power in the media. These rallies have become, he doesn't hold them every day or every week. These are like once every month or so rallies.
9: Because he's like a scandal pinata.
10: Hello, Atlanta!
2: The stagecraft is impressive. You know, he's got these multi-camera shots that are immediately farmed out to all these social media accounts who amplify them.
11: Is it just me or is John Ossoff like so hot?
12: Senator Ossoff, now I see why all the ladies online call you Senator My Boo.
2: It's very, very impressive how he pulls this off. And they've become these sort of national spectacles that have inevitably given rise to more ruminations about whether he'll run for president or not, but also, of course, boost his campaign itself. So that to me was one of the takeaways, that he has this sort of impressive grip on what, you know, not only what the media is covering, but triggering them to cover even more of it.
3: One more time, Greg's podcast is Politically Georgia. You may have heard Georgia's super important this election, the last one, the next one. So is Greg's podcast. And so is this one. Ariana Spuru and Denise Guerra produced it. Jolie Myers edited. David Tadashore and Patrick Boyd mixed it. Gabriel Donatov fact-checked it. I hosted it. I'm Sean Ramaserum. It's Today Explained.

0: 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Sunshine today in San Francisco. Blue skies too. It is 65 degrees here in the city. I'm Marla Davies. Good afternoon. It is 1:30.
1: Carney's acknowledged that these counter tariffs are going to hurt Americans as well as Canadians. He said, we are taking these measures reluctantly. We didn't start this. He keeps saying this. This isn't our war. We got attacked, but we got to fight.
2: I'm Michael Barbaro. That's coming up on The Daily from The New York Times.
0: And The Daily coming up next. Before it, the news.
3: Live from NPR News in Culver City, California, I'm Dwayne Brown. In Washington, D.C., a federal judge has postponed the trial of the Libyan man accused in the deadly bombing of Pan Am Flight 103 more than nearly four decades ago that killed 270 people over Lockerbie, Scotland. The trial had been scheduled to start this week with jury selection. NPR's Ryan Lucas has more.
4: Attorneys for the defendant, former Libyan intelligence operative Abu Aghila Mohammed Massoud Kher al-Marimi, asked in a filing late Monday that the trial be delayed to give them time to investigate what they said was newly discovered evidence, a request quickly granted by the court. A hearing is now scheduled for next week to discuss next steps. Prosecutors say Massoud built the bomb that blew up on Pan Am Flight 103 in December of 1988, killing 270 people, including 190 Americans. Massoud, who is in his 70s and has been in U.S. custody since 2022, has pleaded not guilty. Ryan Lucas, NPR News, Washington.
3: In Oklahoma, voters are electing their Republican nominee for governor in a runoff election today. It's expected to be a close race ahead of the upcoming November midterms from member station KOSU. Lionel Ramos reports.
5: Oklahoma's Republican voters will elect their nominee for governor in a race between businessman and financial planner Mike Mazie and State Attorney General Gettner Drummond. The race is looking tight. The latest local and national polls have Mazie and Drummond's chances of winning split, with a 44% approval rating for each. That's as Mazie continues to ride the wave of his July Trump endorsement, earned after he flipped his stance to align with Trump on supporting a United Arab Emirates-backed aluminum smelter planned for Inola, a small town in the northeastern part of the state. Many in Oklahoma are divided over the idea of a foreign-owned smelter, and while Mazie backs it, Drummond has sued to stop it.
3: This is NPR. Germany's chancellor is warning that any potential attackers will pay in response to drone scares at a major airport and freight hub. As Esme Nicholson reports, explosives were found in at least one drone.
6: Friedrich Merz said that Germany is increasingly caught in the crosshairs of ruthless hybrid attackers and stressed that he is working with security agencies to determine who is behind the failed attack involving a drone at Leipzig-Halle Airport earlier this month. His comments come as German media outlets report that investigators have discovered two more drones at the airport, which serves as a military hub for NATO and as a base for Ukraine's Antonov Airlines. At least one of the drones is believed to be laden with a military-grade explosive such as hexagon. Federal public prosecutors are yet to comment on the reports, which also cite security sources as believing Russia could be responsible. Germany is Ukraine's largest donor of military aid. For NPR News, I'm Esme Nicholson in Berlin.
3: ICE arrests by the Trump administration have significantly accelerated since Republicans in Congress approved billions to bolster deportation officers and agents. Researchers at UC Berkeley say ICE arrests jumped to nearly 50,000 in July, with Texas and Florida seeing the largest numbers. The spike follows a shakeup in leadership of the agency after two protesters were fatally shot during confrontations with ICE agents in Minneapolis. This is NPR News.
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1: From the New York Times, I'm Michael Barbaro. This is The Daily.
2: In recent days, the United States proposed new terms that were uneconomic, unfair, and called into question the reliability of any deal.
1: In a dramatic decision, the Prime Minister of Canada has abruptly cut off negotiations with the U.S. and delivered a message to President Trump that virtually no other world leader before him has dared to convey, that he'd rather engage in a prolonged and ugly trade war than submit to an unfair trade deal with this White House.
2: In short, they asked too much and they offered too little.
1: Today, my colleague, Canada Bureau Chief Martina Stevens-Gridneff, on the American demands that led to the breaking point and Canada's plan to withstand economic warfare with no end in sight.
3: Why does it feel like today Mark Carney is going to war?
2: Because we're attacked. You're at war when you get attacked. We got attacked.
1: It's Tuesday, August 25th. Martina, welcome back. Always a pleasure.
4: So good to be back, Michael.
1: So, Martina, it feels like Canada, the country you cover for the Times, has officially had enough. They are done with the United States.
4: Yeah, I think that's a really good way of putting it. I think both the Canadian government and, frankly, the majority of Canadians are really done with the Trump administration. And that's why over the past few days, you may have heard the Prime Minister, Mark Carney, come out and say, we're done with talking, we're walking away, we're now in a trade war with the United States.
1: Right. It had all the earmarks of divorce.
4: I mean, I've been really closely following President Trump's commercial policy, economic policy with other countries, his fights with allies, and how so many of America's allies have fallen into line for him.
1: Right.
4: And Mark Carney has decided to do something totally different. He's taking a massive bet, but he's just decided to walk away from President Trump and take the risk of enduring President Trump's economic and political targeting, because he feels that President Trump is not going to make a good and fair and lasting deal with him. The pain and the terms are not worth it, and he's prepared to risk the country's economy on it. I think Mark Carney is betting that his policies to make Canada stronger at home and build Canada's relationships with other countries in Asia and in Europe, and to grow its economy and trade relationships, are enough to keep Canada afloat and keep Canada growing, even as he turns his back on the United States. I'm sure you'll remember, because it wasn't really that long ago, it was like 18 months ago. As soon as President Trump comes back into office, he starts this policy of tariffs against basically every country under the sun. And the Trump administration has been clear that ideologically they're doing this because they believe this is the way to bring jobs and revenues back home, especially in key industries like the auto industry or the steel industry, that they feel globalization has weakened. And Canada is very directly targeted, but quickly you see many countries, smaller, bigger, traditional allies, let's say Britain, the European Union, countries in Asia, come one after the other and make concessions in exchange for small improvements to their tariff regimes, like mini deals. But Canada holds out under Carney, and he develops a sort of doctrine, if you will, especially through this fated speech he gave in Davos in January this year. And he says, for our country to survive and for your countries to survive, all those countries that have long depended on the United States, we need to band together and we need to look out for ourselves outside the U.S.
5: Let me be direct. We are in the midst of a rupture, not a transition.
4: Carney's decided that he's going to stick to a policy of retaliatory tariffs, the only country to do this other than China. And he decides at certain points to roll those back a little bit. But overall, Canada keeps those policies in place. Mm-hmm. And one thing that really distinguishes Carney's approach to that of other countries is that he's not going to the White House seeking marginal improvements on specific tariffs. He definitely doesn't want to be seen to be begging for minor concessions. He thinks it's extremely injurious for the Canadian economy. So just a few weeks ago, toward the end of July, when Trump threatens more tariffs on Canada, the Canadians go to the U.S. side and they say, okay, let's talk. Let's see if we can make a deal. But not a little deal that just, you know, scraps those tariffs you're threatening us with. A real deal that improves the general terms of our relationship in a lasting way.
6: And how do those talks go?
4: I mean, both sides told us that talks were happening in good faith despite the general negative atmosphere. And they make progress.
6: So when do things go so sideways?
4: Really, last week. And as ever, it all kind of falls apart in the last moment. Mm. One of the real points of contention was that the United States wanted Canada to cancel a program that it had put in place to help its industries suffering from U.S. tariffs called Buy Canadian, which basically told Canadian government entities to prioritize buying Canadian products for public sector projects like, you know, buy Canadian steel to build this bridge, which actually is a program that exists in many countries, including the United States.
6: Mm-hmm.
4: And the math was not adding up for the Canadian side. I'm talking steel, aluminum, autos. And they kept going back and saying, well, you have to improve this because it doesn't matter if you cut your tariffs on SUVs to 15%, because under this regime, we're soon not going to have an industry making SUVs because it's not enough. And ultimately, too, there was something that really highlighted the lack of trust underpinning these talks. And that was that the Canadian side repeatedly asked for some assurances that the new tariffs wouldn't be revised, that basically that the U.S. would stick to its agreement. And officials told us that at no point did the U.S. make any such commitment. In fact, they insisted that they retain all the power to change their tariff policy, even on goods covered by this agreement against Canada, at will. But the American negotiators would say, that's still the best deal we're offering anyone right now. So you should take it and you should say thank you. But by 10:45 Friday, Mark Carney has decided that he's not going to go for it. And we find out that he's walked away. And the next morning, he addresses the Canadian public in this sort of quietly seething, but really, really resolved press conference. And he says, we tried, but I had to walk away from a bad deal.
5: We were not prepared to compromise Canada's sovereignty or to undermine our key industries.
4: And he says, we've been attacked and we're going to retaliate.
5: We cannot accept what they've offered, and we will not give what they've asked.
4: So he basically puts the country on a war footing.
6: We'll be right back.
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8: Hi, my name is Greer McVeigh, and I am from the East Bay, Berkeley originally, and I grew up in an environment where we were all just very politically motivated, active. I had parents who were part of the movement, and being part of KALW reminds me of the need to have a voice, to be actively engaged, and to be a part of the solution. I think supporting KALW and public radio is so important to how we're going to get through the times that we're in, but it's going to take all of us

0: Lentino, what exactly is Prime Minister Carney's plan for what is now looking like a no-holds-bar, very prolonged, potentially, trade war against the U.S.? And how does he ever see it working out well for Canada?
1: Well, I think, Michael, he's going to try and do two things. The one is really focus on the economy at home, trying to protect those hurting from those tariffs and build up the economy. And the other is focus in a laser-sharp way on ways in which Canada can inflict pain on politically important places in the American economy through the counter tariffs that he's taking out.
0: Okay, let's talk about those one by one, starting with how he can protect Canada's economy and Canadians from what will be the probably outsized impacts within Canada of ratcheting up a trade war.
1: Yeah, so he's already said there's going to be pain. He's under no illusions that these tariffs and counter tariffs are going to hurt Canadians. In fact, he said so explicitly in his address on Saturday, but he also said, we're going to do whatever it takes to protect you. And so he's planning public spending to support the industries and the workers that are going to be hurting. He's not detailed what that's going to look like. I'm speculating here, but it could be bailouts or injections of cash. In some of these businesses, it could look like employment security schemes. It could look like improved borrowing terms or tax relief. But he has said he's going to be there and he's going to put the country's budget behind those pain points in the Canadian economy.
0: And that's really interesting because that does sound like war footing. The economy will be oriented, it sounds like, around buttressing industry, borrowing potentially large sums of money to help something like the auto industry.
1: Yeah, and not to carry on too far with the war metaphor, but he will also continue looking for allies outside the United States to support the Canadian economy. Just in a few weeks' time, in mid-September, he's organizing a massive investment conference. I'm talking the biggest funds, the biggest banks, the biggest sovereign funds in the world coming to Toronto to find ways to invest into the Canadian economy. Prime Minister Carney is continuing his travel globally to cut new trade deals. I think he's due in Brazil soon. He's talking with Mercosur, the Latin American trading bloc. And that doesn't necessarily mean these entities would be taking a position against the United States, but they would be supporting new sources of revenue and investment for the Canadian economy.
0: How supportive, based on your reporting, are Canadians of Carney's approach to this, the decision to walk away from these talks, and their confidence in his ability to protect them from the fallout of doing that?
1: I mean, extremely supportive. Right now in Canada, Mr. Carney is basically walks on water.
0: Wow.
1: A poll released on Sunday by Angus Reid, a nonpartisan, independent Canadian public opinion company, shows that 76% of Canadians support the prime minister's decision to walk away from the negotiating table.
0: That's huge.
1: That is many, many more Canadians than voted for him, right? So this isn't a partisan issue anymore. But it's worth saying it will only go downhill from here, right? In the same poll, actually, Canadians expressed a lot of concern about their livelihoods, about the economy, about the industry, and about the country's continued safety when it's in such an intense antagonism with the United States. And so I think as that pain starts to bite, that support is going to start coming down. And the prime minister is aware that there's a window in time for him to make things better and really demonstrate to the Canadian public that he knows what he's doing.
0: I want to return to what you described earlier as Carney's plans to use retaliatory trade tactics to target politically sensitive areas in the U.S.
1: I think the prime minister has been really careful. He doesn't want to antagonize the American public. He believes the American public can be an ally for Canada in this situation, because most Americans don't really understand why Trump is targeting Canada. But he does believe that he has a window of opportunity to take out retaliatory tariffs against the United States, focused on areas mostly in red states and industries that are going to then go to President Trump and ask him to stop it with Canada. I'll give you an example, which is the ban of the sale of U.S. alcohol products in Canada. We know that this has been very, very painful, for example, you know, for bourbon distillers in Kentucky. So right. We know that those industries have been in the administration's ear asking for the fight to be resolved and for the sale of their goods in Canada to be restored. And I think that's what Carney's hoping multiplied.
0: Mm-hmm.
1: And the Canadian officials are doing their homework. Where are industries based that are going to hurt Trump? So, for example, the prime minister mentioned a number of other categories of products, including household products that we know are predominantly made in Ohio, Michigan, Kentucky. So that's really what they're looking for. They're looking for specific categories of products that are going to inflict pain in specific Republican pockets of support.
0: So Carney's logic would seem to be that he can rally Canadians to make the sacrifices required to get through this, and they will support him because they think it's righteous. And if he can keep wounding President Trump politically, where it matters in the U.S., there's not going to be as much support for his agenda. But where that would seem to get tricky really fast is that it's probably hard to do that without antagonizing Americans, which you said was Carney's goal. How can you hurt American industry without hurting the Americans who work in those industries?
1: Yeah, for sure. And I don't think that Mark Carney is motivated to not hurt Republicans.
0: Mm.
1: He's acknowledged that these counter tariffs are going to hurt Americans as well as Canadians. He said, we are taking these measures reluctantly. We didn't start this. He keeps saying this. This isn't our war.
0: Right.
1: We got attacked, but we got to fight. And so I think in that context, he wants to take that fight to the people who voted for Trump.
0: Mm.
1: And there are big, big tools he could use to inflict pain on the U.S. that he's not going to use. He has said he's not going to use, even though he's under pressure to do so. The most important example of that is Canadian exports of energy. Canada is the single biggest source of imports for energy in the United States.
0: Right.
1: There is an absolute dependence on these products. But imposing tariffs or restrictions on those exports to the U.S. would hurt all Americans in some ways, feed into this spiral of cost of living crisis in the United States because of the oil crisis in the Middle East. And Carney doesn't want to do that because he doesn't want to turn the whole American public against him, particularly at a moment where a lot of Americans, I think he's doing the right thing.
0: I'm just trying to understand what Carney's end game is. If he's successful in punishing industries in Republican states, and if he's successful in winning American voters to his side, where does that ultimately get him in a punishing trade war led by a president who often is unmoved by appeals from either industry or consumers?
1: I think two things. I think it helps him fund some of the measures back home because those tariffs are going to bring in revenues for the Canadian budget. But I also think it creates an atmosphere around the cause of Canada in the United States. And he stays firm. He stays resolved. We know President Trump may be angry with him right now, but appreciates a strong guy across him at the table.
0: Interesting.
1: And he tries to take that to President Trump at a different moment in the future. But there is no doubt that Carney's playing the long game here. If he was playing the short game, he would have taken the deal on the table on Friday.
0: Hmm. Well, thinking about Carney, it occurs to me that when he gave that speech in Davos many months ago, he was applauded by world leaders for declaring a kind of independence from the U.S. But those world leaders, basically none of them replicated his actual conduct of standing up to the U.S. He's quite alone in doing that and in having the backbone or the delusions, depending on which side you're on, that this will work out. So what would you say you're taking from how he's handled this?
1: Yeah, I mean, I think it's important to remind people, Mark Carney was not a retail politician until a year and a half ago, right? He's a kind of career economist. So when he came to Canada age 60, he came home to do this. And I think he launched a really confident alternative vision for Canada. A Canada that would be independent of the United States. It would export all this incredible resources that it has. And it would not be that kind of stereotypical, kind of like little cousin to the U.S., meek and just polite. And it's a generational shift, but it's a gamble. If it takes too long to implement, and if it just isn't enough to sustain the Canadian economy, it will be a very, very serious problem. On the other hand, though, if it does work, and if Canada is able to stand on its own two feet in a much more substantial way, and particularly by forging these relationships with other countries, what a powerful thing that will be too, and what an incredible sort of thing for the rest of the world to look at. It will be that he took that risk and it paid off. But that is a very long-term project, and the trade war is happening today.
0: What you're describing sounds not just like an economic project, but a project to redefine the entire Canadian psyche.
1: Yeah, I think he's doing nation building and identity building in Canada, and he's asking Canadians to see the country the way he sees it. And so I think it is fascinating. It's not something we see a lot in the West. We don't see that happen. But it also right now means standing up to the superpower next door. And I think that's really, really hard.
0: Well, Martina, thank you very much. Appreciate it.
1: Thank you, Michael.
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4: 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That's it for The Daily. I'm Michael Bobardo. See you tomorrow.
5: Colleges and universities will soon have to pass a new federal test proving their students are getting a return on their investment. 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
6: I mean, this is really a very low floor, right? 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
5: But more than 800,000 students attend a program that would likely fail this test. I'm Juana Summers. 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
8: The Supreme Court handed President Trump an interim win in his effort to limit mail-in voting.
12: But the legal fight is far from over. We'll talk to Nevada's Secretary of State on what he's planning in the meantime.
8: For Tuesday, August 25th, this is All Things Considered from NPR News. I'm Elsa Chang.
12: And I'm Adrian Florido. The State Department says it will revoke the business and visitor visas of people who filed for asylum.
13: To me, this is a completely empty effort. It doesn't have any consequences.
8: Also, country music legend Dolly Parton has died at the age of 80.
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14: Dolly called me and said she wants to rest in a beautiful bed of plush cotton because after a life wearing heavy rhinestones, she finally deserves to be comfortable and have some rest.
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15: The country music legend Dolly Parton has died at the age of 80 in Nashville, Tennessee. Born into rural poverty, Dolly Parton rose to become one of the biggest music stars of the 20th century. She sold more than 100 million records, bringing the soul of American South to a global audience. David Sillitoe looks back on her career.
16: Jolene, Jolene, Jolene, Jolene.
11: Dolly Parton. Jolene and I Will Always Love You, two songs written on the same day and based on events in her own life. In the 70s and 80s, she reached far beyond the traditional country audience
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11: There were the movies, a TV production company, and Dollywood, her own theme park. Her Dollywood Foundation sent out more than 150 million free books to children.
15: President Trump has led tributes to Dolly Parton, ordering US flags to be lowered to half-mast for 1 week. He said there was never been anyone like her and never will. The fashion designer Donatella Versace said the world has lost the greatest of storytellers and a true legend of music. Dolly Parton's nephew, Brian Seaver, was also head of security for the 10-time Grammy Award-winning artist.
14: Dolly opened doors not just for me, but for her entire family to reach the potential we didn't even know was possible. Dolly also opened doors for generations of singers, songwriters, musicians, and dreamers from every walk of life and across every continent. By her example, we believed that anything was possible. She never saw a door she couldn't open, and the doors she opened made and changed history.
15: Canada has hit back in its trade war with the United States by unveiling dollar-for-dollar retaliatory tariffs on hundreds of American imports. The finance minister, François-Philippe Champagne, said these would range between 15 and 50%. He described the measures as proportionate, targeted and strategic, affecting sectors including steel, dairy and electronics.
18: The terms proposed by the U.S. administration were uneconomic.

0: Today, an expected arraignment for defendants arrested during June's Stud Alley block party was delayed. KALW's Travis Rayburn was there.
1: A San Francisco judge will now have additional time to evaluate misdemeanor charges for the 18 defendants. Those charges include unlawful assembly, failure to disperse, and obstructing police officers. They face penalties, including up to 3 years of jail. Jess Mapeek, one of the defendants' lawyers, says usually a charge of unlawful assembly is used with protesters, but...
2: And this was not a protest. This was a dance party.
1: For the past 5 years, Stud Alley organizers have hosted the free party during Pride. This year, it was shut down by San Francisco police officers in full riot gear. The San Francisco Police Department and District Attorney Brooke Jenkins say the defendants did not respond to dispersal orders. Rachel Litterman, one of the defense lawyers, disputes that.
3: These folks are charged with disobeying a dispersal order that was never given.
1: 20 people were arrested. Elizabeth Kyberg's daughter was one of those partygoers.
4: She has a job for a year in Berlin that she had to now notify the family, tell them she's been arrested. And it's heartbreaking to think that she worked so hard and then she comes out of college and now she's got a criminal record.
1: SFPD and the DA's office did not respond to KALW's request for comment in time for broadcast. The arraignment has been postponed until next Thursday, September 3rd. In San Francisco, I'm Travis Rayburn, KALW News.
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5: 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It is 67 degrees and it's 2:06. Good afternoon.
6: This is All Things Considered from NPR News. I'm Adrian Florido in Washington.
7: And I'm Elsa Chang in Culver City, California. The Supreme Court handed President Trump an interim win on Monday in his effort to limit mail-in voting. The High Court paused a lower court's ruling that had previously blocked key parts of an executive order that President Trump issued in March, which in part directed the U.S. Postal Service to send mail-in ballots only to verified voters. But this legal fight is far from over. The Postal Service is currently blocked from following those directives as part of a separate but related lawsuit. Okay, Cisco Aguilar is Nevada's Secretary of State and joins us now. Welcome.
8: Thank you for having me. It's an honor to be here.
7: Oh, it's great to have you. It sounds like there's a little bit of a delay on the line. So I just want to recap. The executive order, it has not directly affected mail-in voting just yet. But I wanted to talk to you about what you're doing to prepare in case it does. Like, how are you advising county and other local election officials right now?
8: We're continuing to run our elections as we always have. The ruling yesterday, Supreme Court change, did not change at all how we are going to run our elections in less than 70 days. We have mail ballots going out the week of September 14th to our military members serving overseas. Okay. We're going to continue to have our elections. And that's the important part, is Nevadans can understand that we do have some of the safest, most secure and accessible elections in the country. And we're going to continue to have them. Nothing has changed.
7: I am curious, though, are you training poll workers or preparing them any differently at this point?
8: Well, no, because in-person voting will be the same. It's our mail ballots that they're trying to change. And that's a different animal. Those mail ballots take weeks in advance to set up to print, to get to the post office, to get them ready for distribution to Nevadans throughout the state. I do not see any competent way that the federal government and the United States Postal Service are going to be able to do what they want to do in a very short period of time.
7: Yeah. I mean, that said, you sound very reassuring in terms of the processes that you expect to unfold in the next several weeks before the midterm elections. But there still is a lot of legal uncertainty hanging here. And Nevada is a universal mail-in voting state, right? Which means that every single eligible active voter receives a mail-in ballot.

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6: It's All Things Considered from NPR News. I'm Adrian Florido.
7: And I'm Elsa Chang. Coming up, California has a new regulation that aims to get squishy tires off the road.
6: Officials say more efficient tires mean better gas mileage means less pollution.
8: That's about equivalent to taking 400,000 passenger cars off the road.
7: That story after this news.
9: Live from NPR News in Culver City, California, I'm Dwayne Brown. Canada has responded to the Trump administration's decision to impose 50% tariffs on some Canadian goods, with new counter tariffs targeting about 700 U.S. products at different duty rates. Dan Karpinchuk has more.
10: Ottawa is targeting just under $20 billion of U.S. imports from smartphones and kitchen appliances to perfumes and makeup, steel and dairy products. The tariffs will vary from 15, 25 and 50% depending on the product. Government officials say the target list came after consultations with stakeholders, the main goal being not to increase tax revenue, but to protect the domestic market share for Canadian companies. In addition, Ottawa laid out a $7.5 billion support package for workers and businesses hit the hardest by the latest round of tariffs from Washington. For NPR News, I'm Dan Karpinchuk in Toronto.
9: In Ohio, the Justice Department is suing a municipal court in Columbus over a policy that bars federal immigration arrests at or near the county courthouse. NPR's Carrie Johnson tells us it's the latest action by the administration to advance its aggressive immigration agenda.
11: The Justice Department says taking people into custody at courthouses is safer for federal officers and the public. DOJ is suing the court in Franklin County, Ohio, over a policy that forbids immigration arrests of people attending court proceedings or conducting other lawful business. The new lawsuit says the federal government has, quote, exclusive authority to establish uniform rules on immigration. A spokeswoman for the court in Franklin County says it won't comment on pending litigation. The Trump administration has sued other states, including Connecticut, New York, and New Jersey, for allegedly thwarting federal immigration enforcement. Carrie Johnson, NPR News.
9: Stocks finished higher on Wall Street, the Dow up 160 points. This is NPR News. New research sheds light on how prevalent venomous snake bites might actually be around the globe. NPR's Jonathan Lambert has that story.
12: Snakebite has long been a problem in the global south, especially the tropics. Venomous snakes thrive in these warm climates and cause problems for those who cross their path. And in many of the countries where snakebites are common, the antivenom needed to treat these bites is hard to come by. But spotty surveillance and reporting has made it hard to know the true toll of snakebite. So a team of researchers analyzed existing data and built a statistical model to fill in the gaps. They estimate between 2 and 7 million people get bit each year, resulting in about 500,000 deaths. Most of these bites and deaths happen in sub-Saharan Africa, South and Southeast Asia. The new estimate, which appears in the journal PLOS Medicine, underscores the need for better distribution of antivenom. Jonathan Lambert, NPR News.
9: The latest survey on consumer confidence has fallen to the lowest level in 7 months as the ongoing war with Iran has kept the average cost at the gas pump above $4 a gallon, and much higher here in California. The Conference Board's monthly survey shows consumers have soured and are less optimistic about the state of the overall economy, while some said their personal situation has improved slightly. While oil prices fell for a second day in a row, although tensions between the U.S. and Iran remain, stocks finished higher. This is NPR.
4: Coming up on All Things Considered, while pro football and the degenerative brain disease CTE have been linked, true prevalence has remained an open question. But a new study finds now that a quarter of NFL players who died between 2016 and 2021 had CTE. More on that on the way. 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Thomas Moretti of San Francisco, thanks so much, Thomas. Carol Lohr of Alameda and Karen Thompson of San Francisco, thank you both so much for your support. 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Sunny afternoon here in the city at 69 degrees. We return to All Things Considered now. It's 2:35.
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6: This is All Things Considered from NPR News. I'm Adrian Florido in Washington.
7: And I'm Elsa Chang in Culver City, California. At least a quarter of former NFL players who died between 2016 and 2021 had the degenerative brain disease known as CTE. That's the finding of a new study that sought to determine the prevalence of CTE, which can only be diagnosed with a brain autopsy after death. NPR sports correspondent Becky Sullivan joins us now. Hi, Becky.
13: Hey there.
7: Hey. Okay, so tell us more about the study. Like, how significant is this finding?
13: I mean, I think it's really significant. I mean, and frankly, I think a big number, that's 25%, as you say, that's at the minimum. We have known about the link between American football and CTE, which stands for chronic traumatic encephalopathy. We've known about this link for years, but most research on this disease has always been based on samples that have been donated by former players or their families to researchers. And they've made that donation because they're worried that they or their loved one had the disease. And so even as all this research has been happening over the last 10, 20 years, usually, there's always been this caveat of sample bias in the studies. And so this question of actual prevalence among NFL players, that has still loomed large all these years. And that's what this study was looking at.
7: Okay. And how did researchers come up with this particular number, the 25%?
13: Yeah. They were working with this brain bank that's housed at Boston University that has done hundreds of donated samples. And so they took this and they set out to essentially find like the denominator. So if you have hundreds of confirmed cases, that's out of how many? So they looked up every single player who'd ever appeared in at least one NFL game since 1949. And they cross-referenced that list with demographic data, death certificates, and they narrowed it down to the 800-something who died between 2016 and 2021, since the time period where they had the most donors. And so if you only count the confirmed cases, either positive or negative confirmed, and assumes that the rest of them either had CTE or definitively didn't have CTE, you get this range that they came up with. So here is the lead author, Dr. Daniel Daneshvar. He's with Mass General Brigham in Massachusetts. He's describing the results.
14: On the low end, counting only the cases of CTE that we diagnosed ourselves, we found the minimum rate of CTE was 25%. At the upper end, the maximum rate of CTE was 98%. And so the true rate of CTE at death is somewhere in the middle there.
7: Wow, that's a big range between 25% to 98%. Yeah. I mean, what are the caveats? Why don't we know exactly how prevalent CTE is?
13: Well, it can only be diagnosed after death with a brain autopsy. And so, there's hundreds and hundreds of players who died in that period, former players who died in that period, who haven't had their brains dissected. In terms of caveats for the study, I think the one thing to note is the average age at death of the former players whose brains were donated was about 66 years old. There were some younger ones, but for the most part, these are guys who played their NFL careers decades ago, before the first case of CTE was diagnosed in a former NFL player. That was published in 2005. So over the past 20 or so years, there has been an enormous increase in the awareness of the risk of concussions and repeated hits to the head. NFL has made a bunch of changes over those years, including, you know, banning helmet-to-helmet hits. Helmets themselves have improved a lot, etc. Which isn't to say that the problem has disappeared, but we certainly could not say for certain that 25% or more is the number true today.
15: Yeah. Okay, so what is the overall takeaway, Becky?
13: I mean, the study is significant, that's for sure, but a lot more research is needed to help current and former players who are still living because there actually isn't that much scientific certainty about the connection the disease has to symptoms in the living. Things like memory loss, mood swings that you hear about can also be caused by other conditions that former NFL players have. And so that is more research is needed, is what people say.
15: That is NPR's Becky Sullivan. Thank you, Becky.
13: You're welcome.
6: California is rolling out a new rule to cut vehicle emissions. It says that when Californians replace their car tires, they'll have to be at least as efficient as tires on a new car. The California Energy Commission approved the rule last week and says more efficient tires will reduce the pollution that contributes to climate change. Here to explain is Ken Ryder, the California Energy Commission's chief policy advisor. Mr. Ryder, welcome.
16: Hello. Pleasure to be here.
6: Let's start with the science here. How do better tires cut greenhouse gas emissions?
16: Yes. So as a tire rolls, it meets the road surface and it smashes and deforms. And as it leaves the road surface, it retakes its shape like rubber does. What happens during that process is there's internal friction in the rubber that converts some of the energy that would normally keep your vehicle moving forward into heat. And what a low rolling resistance tire does is it reduces that internal friction or the amount of rubber deformation. Now, let me give you an example that maybe a consumer has faced as well, which is if you've ever ridden a bike and you've ridden one with a slightly deflated tire, that also increases that internal friction of the tire. And it's very difficult to ride that bike. Whereas if you have a fully inflated tire, much easier to ride. And that's from the difference in rolling resistance.
6: So essentially, the squishier your tire is, it sounds like, the more energy it takes your car to move that tire down the road, and the more energy your car requires to move that tire down the road, the more emissions it's spewing out into the environment.
16: Exactly. That is correct.
6: Your group has calculated that this new rule, these new standards to make tires more efficient would cut California's CO2 emissions by 2 million metric tons per year. Can you put that in perspective for us?
16: Yeah, that's about equivalent to taking 400,000 passenger cars off the road. It's a pretty substantial amount for a program to save.
6: New tires are not cheap, and some tire makers have been pushing back on this new rule because it's going to drive up costs for drivers. How much more expensive is this going to make it to replace your tires in California?
16: Well, the Energy Commission has studied the incremental cost question when developing this standard, and it has through its research, come to a number of about $1.50 for phase one, which would come into effect in 2029.
6: This is $1.50 per tire?
16: $1.50 per tire. So that would be about $6 for an entire set in phase one and about $26 in phase two. And that is in comparison to fuel savings of about $179 in phase two and about $85 in phase one.
6: So you're saying that the amount of money that people are going to spend to replace their tires with more efficient ones is going to be less than the amount of money that they would spend on gas if they were driving less efficient tires.
16: That's right. We would expect those consumers to have that incremental cost fully paid back in the order of a few months, about half a year.
6: Any tips in the meantime before this rule does take effect, short of replacing your tires to help people squeeze better gas mileage out of the ones they have now?
16: Absolutely, yes. Besides buying more efficient tires, a consumer can make sure their tire is properly inflated. So the Energy Commission proposed standard is going to generate about $1 billion of fuel savings for consumer pocketbooks. That can also be achieved by making sure your tires are at the right pressure. It's about the same impact. Ideally, you have both a low rolling resistance tire and a well-inflated tire, but that's something consumers can go do right now to try to save money on fuel.
6: I've been speaking with Ken Ryder, Chief Policy Advisor at the California Energy Commission. Thanks so much for being with us.
16: Thanks for having me.
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17: This is Gaza Corner. Every week we talk to an expert, community organizer, or an eyewitness to learn about people impacted by some of the worst political violence and suppression from the Middle East and beyond. The Golden Gate 26 were protesters arrested for blocking the Golden Gate Bridge on tax day, April 15th, 2024. They were demonstrating in opposition to the U.S. government enabling the ongoing genocide in Gaza, funded with U.S. taxpayer dollars. All but seven of the Golden Gate 26 were acquitted of their charges, but the remaining seven were sentenced on August 21st, including our guest, Bhavika Anampora. At one time, at the beginning of the trial, you and six others were facing conceivably up to 14 to 15 years in prison, but the sentence was handed out, and Superior Court Judge Teresa Kafese had the sentence 30 days in prison, also 6 months of probation, and most importantly, the District Attorney's Office of San Francisco was charging you with felony conspiracy charges. But there was a mistrial and now no retrial, which had to be a great relief.
18: You know, you mentioned the 15-year, 16-year figure from the beginning of trial. It was actually way more than that when they initially charged us in August 2024. It could have been over 30 years in prison because they slapped 44 charges against us. By the time we got to trial, we got that down to 15, 16 charges. And ultimately, we were only convicted on six charges each. And one person was convicted of seven misdemeanor charges. And so it's very clear that we were overcharged. And that charging decision by the San Francisco District Attorney was, we feel, very politically motivated, because many people have protested on the bridge. Many people have participated in nonviolent protests and have not been charged with 44 counts. And so even though they tried to get us on the felony, ultimately they only secured six convictions and a handful of days in jail. So it is a victory in that sense.
17: So you're facing also a probation period, 6 months. What are the terms of the probation?
18: Basically, don't get arrested.
17: So will this impact you or any of your colleagues in terms of protesting against the genocide?
18: You know, this process has been 2.5 years, and during that time, we've been out on bail. One of the terms of our being out on bail is to not get arrested. And I think in our current climate, people get arrested for things that you wouldn't normally expect to get arrested for. So I think it is difficult to try to stand up for something and guarantee that you won't get arrested by the cops.
17: And you believe that the felony charge, which was finally removed, they're not doing a retrial, although it came damn close to actually indicting you. I mean, the jury voted 10 to 2 in favor of the felony charges. Is that true?
18: Yeah, that's right. Out of the 12 jury members, only two of them said not guilty on the felony. And, you know, this is after we had a big pool of potential jurors, and several of them got dismissed because they said very vocally, we would never convict these people. These people are the voice of our city. We stand with them against our tax dollars being used for genocide. We really appreciated the support, but because of their vocal support, they were dismissed from the jury pool. And so the 12 jurors that we were left with, ultimately, only two of them said not guilty on the felony. And really, we only needed one to say not guilty on the felony for it to be a mistrial. So we still consider that a success. All the things that we tried to convince our elected representatives, none of them worked. And in the history of the United States, one of the only things that has worked is disruptive protest. Mm. I'm talking about protest that causes real economic problems. We know that power concedes nothing without a threat. And we see that to be true, that the times when power has conceded something, it has been in the face of a threat.
17: That was Bhavika Anampora. She's one of the members of the Golden Gate 26 who may face jail time for protesting the genocide in Gaza. The defense is appealing the convictions. This is Gaza Corner. I'm Dori Stein.

0: says there are hundreds of BHU members living in at least 12 encampments across the city. Under the permanent protections, vehicles being used as shelter cannot be impounded unless they are determined to pose a concrete safety threat. And BHU members must be allowed to relocate during a closure or given a replacement tent if their dwelling is destroyed. The city has been attempting to close the 8th and Harrison encampment for years. The August 20th ruling means Berkeley can move forward with closing the encampment, but only within the bounds of the new protections. Aaron Spencer is a plaintiff in the case and a resident at the 8th and Harrison encampment. He says he's skeptical that the city will comply with the new order.
1: And the city is not listening to the currently in existence laws concerning protection of people's rights. And so why are they going to listen to the permanent injunctive relief?
0: Residents have already received notice that the encampment will be closed on September 8th. In Berkeley, I'm Alistair Boone, KALW News.
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3: 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Sunny, breezy today in San Francisco. It is 69 degrees.
4: 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I'm Adrian Florido in Washington.
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2: I'm Greer McVeigh, and I was a part of the Audio Academy, which was one of the most amazing experiences I had in my professional life. 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I haven't been in the Academy for a few years, but every time I get a phone call or an email, I will show up because I believe so much in what we're doing and I want to be a part of this forever.
3: I always love hearing those stories. Good afternoon, I'm Marla Davies, and the San Francisco Unified School District lunch menu for tomorrow. It's turkey taco bowl with rice, taco bowl 2 with plant-based crumble over rice, and turkey and cheese sandwich. You can also get that seed butter and jelly sandwich with string cheese, the sides, salad, and fruit. Sunny and breezy in San Francisco today, a little warmer for tomorrow at 67 degrees. And now we return to All Things Considered here at KALW.

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5: As I say these words, the aircraft carrier USS Abraham Lincoln is heading home. After an extended deployment, they put it in the news. I'm guessing you might have seen some of the coverage. Their time at sea was extended to over 9 months, taking a toll on the crew. There were reported food shortages, resupply issues, exhaustion that comes from months at sea with no break at all. Stars and Stripes and Navy Times reported sailors attempting to jump overboard, though other journalists were unable to get that confirmed. What is life on this kind of Navy ship like? During this kind of deployment? Well, years ago, we did an episode of our show on an aircraft carrier during a war in the same waters the Lincoln was in, the Arabian Sea. This was just a few months after September 11th. We were on the USS Stennis. They were dropping bombs in Afghanistan in the early stages of that war. And on that show, you really get a sense of the drudgery of so many of the jobs and also just how dangerous some of the jobs are. It is a very vivid picture. And so today, with the crew of the Lincoln in mind, we thought we would play you that hour. It is, I have to say, a surprisingly entertaining episode. We saw many things that surprised us, starting with the interview that kicked off the hour. Let's just jump in.
6: My name is Creavon Scott. Just filling up the vending machines.
7: Is that your full-time job?
6: Yes.
7: It's your full-time job?
6: Yeah. Filling up vending machines all day. For 12 hours.
5: A few weeks ago, This American Life producers Alex Blumberg, Wendy Dorr, and I flew halfway around the world to spend some time on the USS John C. Stennis. The Stennis is one of two aircraft carriers that are launching jet fighters to support the ground troops in Afghanistan. Alex is the one who talked to Creavon Scott.
7: What are the big sellers?
6: Like, right now it's Snickers and Starburst. Snickers goes real fast.
7: What's the least favorite candy on board?
6: Bonkers, the fruit chews. We got boxes of those and still have them. Sometimes if we don't have anything else, we'll just put it all rows of Bonkers and they'll still stay in here.
7: Some people hate Bonkers. Yeah. There's just nobody likes Bonkers.
6: We still got them, but we've been ordering a whole lot of new stuff, so I've been trying to keep like a whole variety of things in here. Like Crunchy Munch, we just got the Crunchy Munch, and the Cheez-Its we normally didn't have in here.
7: Cheez-Its?
6: Yeah, the Cheez-Its, the different kind of Cheez-Its.
5: Our enemies, needless to say, are not supplied with Crunchy Munch. Yes, we're at war, and yes, that means thousands of Americans are in Kandahar and Kabul and other very dangerous places doing very dangerous things. But for every person on the front lines, there are dozens backing them up, with equipment, logistical support, and Cheez-Its. This aircraft carrier has only 50 or 60 pilots on board who actually drop bombs, who actually take part in combat. everyone else is here, over 5,000 people, to get them in the air. Back home, over the last few months, we've heard about the pilots, we've heard about the people doing more heroic work. But everybody else on this ship is also at war, is also far from home, is also sacrificing something to be here. And we wanted to hear their stories, too. It's one thing to turn your life upside down to go shoot bullets at bad guys. It's another to give up everything to go fill candy machines 12 hours a day. In the months since the USS Stennis embarked for the Arabian Sea, Grivan has only gone outside twice. If you picture for a moment what an aircraft carrier looks like, the deck of the ship, that big flat deck, is where jets take off and land. So you can't just walk around up there. She sees daylight maybe once a day. She's 20 years old. It's her first time away from home.
6: You know, the hardest part is just missing home, the homesick. If I can get over that, then I'll be all right. And when I first got here, I was like really bad. I cried every day and stuff like that. But it's like my parents are really helpful. They email me every day. So.
5: Today on our program, everyday life aboard a ship at war, what it's really like. If you never served on a ship like this, believe me, there is so much you don't know. From WBEZ Chicago, this is American Life. I'm Ira Glass. 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

next Fresh Air, we remember Dolly Parton, who has died at the age of 80. 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

0: This American Life, our episode from early 2002, continues about life on an aircraft carrier. So Alex Blumberg and Wendy Doerr and I went to the Stennis together, and throughout this hour you're going to hear from all three of us.
1: We got to the Stennis about 6 weeks after the ship arrived in the North Arabian Sea.
2: The other aircraft carrier on duty there, the Theodore Roosevelt, sends planes during the day, and the Stennis sends them at night.
0: This means that Reveille is called over the ship's PA system to wake everybody up for work at 7 p.m. We expected a bugle, or at least a recording of a bugle, but it turns out to be sort of no frills.
3: Reveille, Reveille, all hands out.
2: From the time we get up, we're led everywhere by a group of public affairs officers who are, contrary to what you think they might be, well, contrary to what we suspected they'd be anyway, good-humored and quite helpful. Our first day, they lead us down a long passageway. Every 15 feet or so, there's a junction, and other hallways go off to the left or right, and ladders go up and down. It's like walking through a big habit trail.
4: Make a left there.
5: Keep going.
2: Remember, the boat is huge. It's 4.5 acres. But most of the life of the ship takes place here, in the 8 stories of rooms and passageways below the flight deck. There are no windows on these decks, and the boat is so big that in good weather, it doesn't really even sway. And so most of the time, the sensation is less being at sea than being underground, in some sort of huge subterranean warren.
6: Can I cut through?
2: You're constantly squeezing by people coming from the other direction.
6: Hey, you. I'm still awake.
2: After 5 minutes of winding our way through these narrow corridors, we come to a big, rounded steel door. It's maybe 5 feet tall, airtight. It's got a big lever in the middle. Someone turns it, and we climb through, into one of the largest rooms we've ever seen. This is the hangar deck. It's 2 football fields long, 3 stories tall. Entering it, it's like walking through a closet door and finding yourself at the pitcher's mound in the Astrodome. We walk past parked fighter planes and hundreds of people, all scurrying around, pushing hand trucks, talking into walkie-talkies. And then we arrive at the hangar bay door, which is basically a 3-story hole in the side of the ship.
1: It's nighttime. Peering out, we can make out the shadowy outline and red running lights of another huge boat, traveling at the same speed we are, maybe 100 yards away. A half dozen steel cables stretch between the two ships. Helicopters dip and swerve back and forth. And then, out of the darkness, 2 pallets with hundreds of pounds of food come swinging in on a cable.
7: We just took on 2 pallets.
0: Lieutenant Commander Mark Semler explains that they're bringing on enough food for 5,000 people for 30 days, plus machine parts, bundles of food, people pass boxes of fresh pears and strawberries and avocados, fire brigade style. The entire operation takes over 250 people. And though everyone knows they're at war, in most jobs, it doesn't feel like a war.
8: Not at all. We do our job.
9: I know everything that's going on, but it just feels like, okay, we're living on the boat for 6 months.
10: I feel like I'm doing my job the same way, and this is pretty much normal. It's not like being on the front lines with an M16 in my hand.
11: Do you wish you had a job which put you more in the front lines?
10: No. Not with my wife and stuff. No, I'm very happy with what I am.
2: The average age on board the ship is 21 years old. And when you ask people how they ended up here, the most common answer is, I don't know. They just shrug and say they were failing out of school, or they wanted to see the world, or they wanted money for college. Almost all the enlistment stories can be summarized as either, I joined the Navy to straighten out my life, or I joined the Navy because I wanted something more.
12: Okay, I'm Jessica Phillips. I got here 6 days ago, so I'm going through training right now. So everything's still a blur. I don't even know what day it is. Wednesday? Thursday?
2: When I asked Jessica Phillips my question about how she ended up on this ship, she looked up at me and said, do you really want to hear this story? It all began, she said, 2.5 years ago, working at the mall in a Barnes & Noble, and living in the same small town where she'd grown up, in Ocala, Florida.
12: The place where I live is considered a black hole. It's nobody gets out of there. Like, most people live and die there, and that's just the way it goes. You grow up with the same people, everything stays the same. I couldn't take it anymore. So I told him I had 2 girl roommates at the time, and I looked at him and I said, you can have all my stuff. I packed up a suitcase, and I was like, I'm leaving. And I left that night, and I left him like money for that month's rent and everything. I was like, you need to find a new roommate. I get in my car, which was an 89 Mustang, and just putter away.
2: Jessica had no idea where she was headed. There were vague thoughts of finding someplace cool and applying to college. She made her way up the coast to Raleigh, North Carolina. Jessica ended up stopping in Raleigh, moving in with friends.

0: But without a job, she had to find other ways to make ends meet.
1: You know, I used to go gas station to gas station and asking people for money, pretty much. I'd be like, listen, I'm on a road trip. Most people hand me money, you know, $5 or something. But she'd only do that for so long. So I was just like, I'm sitting there and I was trying to figure out what I did this for, first of all. Like, I gave up all my stuff. I'm almost broke. I was just like, I need to figure out what I need to do. I need to do something with myself. So everybody was, we were having a party, and everybody was like partying, and I'm sitting outside, and some guy comes up to talk to me, and he said something about like, what are you doing tomorrow? And I said, I'm gonna go home and join the Navy. And he was like, what? Like, he was just like, what are you talking about? I was like, I think I'm gonna pack up and go home and join the Navy. I was like, this is what I need to do.
0: And why did the Navy pop into your head? Why Navy?
1: You know, I have no idea. I think my manager at Barnes & Noble was in the Navy for 2 years. She was a yeoman, but that was like 20 years ago. And that kind of like came back to me. And I think, this sounds so cheesy though, but it was like a Navy commercial came on in between television or something. It's the one where they say that the sea is our classroom. They use like the intro to some hardcore rock song. I think it's a Limp Bizkit song. Maybe not. Maybe it's a Godsmack. I don't know, but there's the carrier and it's racing across and they've got the jets flying over and they got the people like all smiling in their nice uniforms and sitting in class doing their schoolwork and the people who are sitting in front of the radar and looking at the, you know, the picture. And then they're like, most people go to school, but this is our classroom. And then it says GoNavy.com. So then I was like, hey, you know, maybe I will.
0: From the time you told that guy at the party you were going to join the Navy till the time you were in the Navy, how many days passed?
1: 6, 5? That was a Friday, and that Wednesday I was in boot camp.
0: When I got back, I actually got a copy of the commercial from the Navy. The entire thing takes 15 seconds, and Jessica's memory of it is pretty much perfect.
2: Why should you consider getting an education in the Navy? This is one of your classrooms. Navy, accelerate your life.
0: And how was it for you? Like, once you were in boot camp, did you have second thoughts?
1: Did I ever have second thoughts? We first get on the bus. It's a whole nice trip. Everybody's polite to you, everything else. Then you get on the bus, and you're sitting there. Some guy gets on the bus and tells you you're not home anymore and starts yelling. It's the basic boot camp thing. I'm not your mama, your papa, you know. Stop talking. I don't want to hear it. So I was just like, okay, they're just trying to scare me, whatever. And, you know, I'm sitting there laughing. I'm like, God, this is such a movie. I was like, how stereotypical is this? So they get us, they bus us to the Navy boot camp in Great Lakes, and we get off the bus, and it's the middle of the night, it's cold, and they're yelling at you to stand against the wall, and why can't you stand still, and everything else, and when I call your name, you yell out your social, and they yell out my name, and I'm standing there yelling my social security number, they're telling me I'm not doing it loud enough, and I'm thinking, what did I do? What am I doing here? And it's 5. Gosh, this day is so clear. It's 5 in the morning, and it's like you're looking at a stranger, and you understand everything they're feeling. Like, that was one of the few moments where you look at somebody, and you're like, I know exactly what you're thinking, and I know what you're feeling, because I do too.
0: It got better, of course, and Jessica was satisfied with the Navy. At 22, she says, she's been to countries and seen things she never would have otherwise. But her feelings about the Navy became even stronger after September 11th.
1: As far as September 11th, a personal reflection of what it does, you become a little bit more patriotic. Before, it was kind of like, Navy, I'm in it, you know, it's a job. I do that my 8 hours a day and then I'm done. I'll be able to get my college money. If you'd asked me before as a civilian, I'd have been like, oh, war. Make love, not war. Let's go for the hippie side of it. But now it's just kind of like, I want to cry. I'm tired. So I'm going to start crying. But I look at my family, and it's just like, I'm willing to die for, you know, these people on the street, the people you're walking by. I'm willing to sacrifice myself for what has happened. And it's, I don't even know how to correctly say it. But when you realize that you're really fighting for something and for somebody, it kind of gets more personal.
0: Almost everyone we talked to said some version of this, even people who happened to be doing jobs they hated. They all felt proud to be out there defending their country. And sometimes while they would talk about it, an almost startled tone would creep into their voices, as if they were as surprised as anyone that this crappy job felt so different than all the other ones they'd ever done. They felt they were doing something that mattered.
3: To give you a sense of the variety of things going on at any given moment on board the Stennis, here's what we passed walking down just one hallway on O3 deck with Senior Chief Barbara Mendoza, an electronics repair shop, a room in charge of anti-submarine warfare, an air traffic control center, a conference room that they actually call the War Room, the office of the Admiral, who's in charge of this ship, and the six other ships and two nuclear-powered subs which travel with it at all times, protecting it.
4: This is Civic.
5: Civic means?
4: Intelligence. They're not really that intelligent.
6: No, they are.
4: And this is the air wing commander's office.
7: Toward the back of the boat, some corridors have red lights on instead of white, indicating people are asleep. We pass a guy playing Nintendo. Video games of all sorts are huge in the Stennis in off hours. A guy runs past us with a bloody nose. We never find out the story behind that. There's a workout room, and next to it, a locked door that music's pouring out of. Barbara raps on the door.
4: They're not going to be able to hear me.
7: On the door is a sign-up sheet for bands who can use the room as a rehearsal space. There are lots of bands on board. This one's called Recoil.
4: You can feel the door. It's just echoing. I mean, it's just vibrating.
7: The guys in Recoil work on planes or on the flight deck. It can be hard to work out their schedule, so they're all free to rehearse at the same time.
0: So where do you draw your inspiration from?
8: A lot of stuff. That song is, that comes from my ex-wife. I recently got divorced and came out of nowhere. I got blindsided, so I draw on my personal experiences.
0: And then where do you perform?
8: We performed at the Steel Beach Picnic a couple days ago.
0: Where's that?
8: Up on the flight deck. Every holiday, it's like Christmas, they have bands performing on the mess decks or in the hangar bay. They're going to have a Super Bowl halftime show. They're going to play in the hangar bay.
3: The Super Bowl is sort of tricky for an aircraft carrier. They've scheduled a day off from flying, but the quality of the ship's satellite TV reception depends on which direction they're heading. So the plan was this. At the start of the game, they would set course in the most TV-friendly direction, at the slowest possible speed. When they got to halftime, they would turn the 97,000-ton ship around and then chug back as fast as possible to where they began while Recoil and other bands played. And then, when the game started again, they would set out again in that first TV-friendly heading at the slowest possible speed.

0: It's now just a few hours since we saw the resupply operation. We're in the ship's library. It's 11:30 at night. Summer Anderson is on a schedule where her work shift just ended. But before she goes to sleep, she comes here and waits online for a half hour to get onto one of the computers where she can do email. While she waits, I ask her about her job, which involves moving airplanes around from one spot to another. But she cuts this off.
1: You want to talk about something interesting?
0: Sure, let's talk about something interesting.
1: My job's not interesting. No. Tedious.
2: What are you liking about being on board?
1: I actually love the Navy. I don't like my job per se, but I love the whole military. I like the lifestyle.
2: Which part of the lifestyle?
1: It becomes kind of like a big family. You just, you know, y'all love together. Y'all dress and talk and eat the same exact things. You know, we shower in the same exact showers. It becomes like a culture.
0: Summer's friend Melissa walks into the library. She's older than Summer, 25. Summer's just 19. And is here to write email back home.
3: Well, I'm a single mom. For my son's kindergarten class, he has to email me, so that's why I stay up for the extra hour after work to read them.
0: I'd assumed that Summer would also be writing to people back home, but she tells me no. She's writing to friends on the ship. It's the only way to keep up with people, she says. Everybody works different hours, and there is a lot to keep up with.
1: Yeah, that's the other thing about the ship is rumors just fly. It's amazing. I found out the other day that I liked somebody I never even met. Rumors are amazing on a ship. Because people get bored. Idle gossip. And it just goes way out of proportion. Like, it's really actually kind of funny.
0: Most of the rumors on board have to do with when they're going to get to go to shore. These circulate constantly. The second biggest subject?
1: Just, you know, other people. It's kind of like high school sometimes.
3: Yeah, it's like a small town in the outskirts of nowhere. You know how everybody knows everything about everybody. I mean, you can walk up to someone, look at their name tag, and be like, oh, that's who they were talking about. Okay.
0: This conversation about rumors ends up getting Alex and Wendy and I in a little bit of trouble, mostly because of me. I find the entire subject so interesting that I bring it up the next place we visit, the ship's laundry. I'm having what I think is a perfectly innocent conversation with an airman named Jason Best. His regular job is to work on high-tech aviation electronics. But the way the Navy works is that when you first report to a ship, you do 90 days at one of the jobs that nobody signs up for when they join the Navy. But the Navy has to have someone do, or you can't actually run a Navy. Cleaning, or serving food, or doing laundry. Thousands of pounds a day of laundry, stacked in bags in the ceiling.
4: And right now I'm opening the dryer. This dryer holds about 100 pounds of laundry.
0: Jason, it turns out, actually doesn't mind his 90 days doing wash.
4: I don't know. I really like laundry, actually. I feel good. It's just washing laundry. It's not, my regular job is really complicated, and laundry was a good break because it's really simple. Here, all you do, you just throw it in the washer, take it out of the wash, put it in the dryer, you know, and there's not too much complication.
0: And then, at the end of this perfectly nice conversation, I bring up the new thing that I learned just minutes before in the library.
5: I've heard there's a lot of rumors on board a ship, like there's always rumors. What are some of the rumors that you've heard?
4: Oh, you always hear rumors about when we're going to pull in, when we're not going to pull in, you know, when we're going to see a port again. Then a lot of rumors about when we're going home, because some people say we're going to stay longer, some people say we may leave earlier. Rumors about, like, what ports that we're going to hit on the way back, because everybody wants to go to Australia. But then, of course, you hear rumors about, like, different girls and different guys sleeping together, and people getting in trouble and getting caught for that. So,
5: what happens if they get caught for that?
4: Get in a lot of trouble. You're not allowed to have any fraternization on the ship. So that's another thing that's kind of rough, you know. I haven't had much physical contact in a long time. Even just a hug every now and then, you're not really supposed to do that in uniform, and you're always in uniform. So I miss affection a lot. You know, I do. I grew up in a very affectionate home, and I like to just get a hug every now and then.
0: Jason tells me another rumor or two he's heard. We say goodbye, and Wendy and Alex and I go down to get some food. Perhaps 15 minutes later, one of the public affairs officers informs me that Jason and I had been overheard talking about rumors on the Stennis, rumors about men and women sleeping together on board, and that within minutes, this had been reported up the ranks all the way to the ship's executive officer, the person who oversees the day-to-day operations of the Stennis. People were upset. What sort of story were we putting together anyway? I won't bore you with the details of several rather tense conversations. Let's just say that we had inadvertently hit a nerve. It's been just 8 years since women were first deployed onto combat ships and aircraft carriers. It's just 10 years since the Navy was forced to rethink how women were treated in the service in the wake of the Tailhook scandal. This is all still enormously sensitive. Sensitive enough that this conversation in the laundry was enough to raise red flags up and down the chain of command. At some point, we're brought in without our tape recorders to meet the ship's executive officer, a friendly but tightly wound man named Jeff Miller. And he explains that when new crew members arrive for duty on the Stennis, he personally gives the speech reiterating Navy policy on male-female relationships, a policy he sums up for them as no dating. A date, he tells them, is as simple as two people walking side by side, closely, heads leaning together and talking. A date is when you sit too near each other. You should be a minimum, he tells them, of two butt widths apart. When he spots crew members sitting closer than that, he'll ask them if it's a date, and when, of course, they say no, he'll tell them, well, then make sure it doesn't look like a date. Which all seems sensible enough. This is a workplace, like any other, and you can't sleep with people you work with. But consider what the Navy is up against in trying to make this policy work. 12% of the crew on the Stennis is female. The average age on board, as we've said, is 21 years old. That is thousands of young people, cooped up together in a close space for months at a time, far from home. Trying to keep people from having sex with each other in that situation is, in a sense, fighting nature itself. In any case, after that incident, the public affairs officers felt that it was necessary to monitor our interviews a little more closely. Lieutenant Jeff Gorell, one of these very smart, very capable people, saddled with the thankless job of escorting us around the ship, a job which the lieutenant compared to herding cats, was with me on the mess deck not long after all this came to pass. We had some time to kill. And I saw a group of talkative young sailors who looked like they might be talkative interviewees. I asked Lieutenant Gorell if it would be okay to talk with them, but worried about their big mouths, he steered me instead to a serious-looking sailor named Kevin Wren. This turned out to be a mistake, reported Lieutenant Gorell.
6: I'm just ready to go home. Been on the water too long.
7: How come you chose the service?
6: Court order.
7: Really, court order?
6: Yeah, so. That's how they do it in Texas. Instead of you going to jail, they send you to the armed service. So
7: they give you a choice of jail or the Navy?
6: Yeah, or the armed service, any armed service.
7: You don't have to tell me the answer to this, but what kind of trouble were you in?
6: Oh, drugs. Yeah. Yeah, so.
7: How much jail would you have had to done?
6: 7 years.
7: So how do you like it?
6: It sucks. It's like a prison on water. That's what it is. I don't really like it.
0: This was not, of course, what Lieutenant Gorell was hoping for from young Kevin. I asked, hoping to turn things to a more positive area, if Kevin is changing, if people grow when the courts send him out here.
6: No, because people get flown off the ship almost every month, you know what I'm saying, for doing drugs or all kind of stuff. So, it's whatever you got inside of you, that's what makes, you know what I'm saying, that's what's going to change you, you know what I'm saying. If you don't want to be changed, you ain't going to be changed, so.
0: I can practically hear the acid eating away at Lieutenant Gorell's stomach at this answer. I rack my brain for the most completely neutral question I can ask.
7: So what do you do? So what, on your job, what is there to do?
6: We just walk around all day. For 8 hours, we walk around and check spaces.
7: And what are you looking for?
6: Just people having sex, fights, anybody drinking, doing stuff they ain't supposed to do on the boat. So hopefully we'll get to see, but I haven't seen anything yet, so.
7: You haven't seen anything yet?
6: No. I've been looking, though.
0: I glance over and catch the expression on the lieutenant's face.
7: But the fact is, people are pretty well behaved on this boat.
6: No, that's not true. That's not true. I don't know who told you that, but yeah, this boat is like a love boat right now.
8: All right, you're done. If anyone ever asks you to do an interview again, say no.
0: This is what Lieutenant Gorell has to deal with all day long in the service of his country. As for the love boat aspect of living on the Stennis, a number of men and women both pointed out that the incredibly long work hours, who has the energy? By this point, perhaps you've noticed that everyone you've heard so far this hour sounds very, very young. One of the most amazing things about the Navy and the military in general is that it takes people who are so young and then gets them to operate something as huge and complicated as the Stennis. When I get a chance to visit the bridge and interview the captain of the Stennis, James McDonnell, he makes clear that he is intensely aware of the youth of his crew. When he walks through the decks, they tend to chat him up, but on a very narrow range of are we there yet questions.
9: When are we going home? When is the end of cruise? What are we going to do after we get back from cruise?
0: How often are you asked this question?
9: Oh, several hundred times a day. So, literally, I mean, I walk around a ship and I see the sailors, and I have to come up with a little shtick to make sure that I portray it correctly. It's not very satisfying to just say, we don't know, although that's the truth. We don't know.
0: Another thing Captain McDonnell is very aware of is the need to keep everybody in touch with how they are contributing to the overall war effort. Every single day he gets on the ship's PA system and reviews any international news which might have consequences for the Stennis.
9: Just to kind of keep the crew connected, I just like to make sure that they keep focused on why we're out here. It's very easy, as I'm sure you've probably seen, to start letting your mind drift about other things other than the task at hand. When I have the young folks up here, I have the sailors of the day up here every day, one from the air wing and one from the ship. The interesting thing is that I will ask them just kind of, hey, do you know who the Secretary of State is? And that's about a 1 in 3 get it right. Do you know who the Secretary of Defense is? And maybe a little higher percentage, but not much more. Because they're so focused on their world that it really kind of is our job to help them break out of that a little bit and put their very hard work in the context of the big mosaic that's going on.
0: A few hours later, we stood in a passageway and listened to the captain's daily message.
10: Aboard USS John C. Stennis, good day, this is the captain. Day 35 of combat operations over Afghanistan. This is an incredibly uncertain time for all of us aboard. The war on global terrorism, tensions between India and Pakistan, separate warnings from the President of the United States to Iran and Iraq.
0: But the PA announcements, which give you an even deeper sense of who the crew is and what it means to supervise a shipload of young people, are announcements like this one from the ship's executive officer, Jeff Miller.
11: The real topic I need to talk about right now is fresh water. For some reasons we're not completely sure of, we've gotten ourselves in a little bit of a bind with the amount of fresh water we have on board.
0: He's upbeat. He thanks them for the hard work on the problem. He urges them on to more. The tone is like a great high school football coach.
11: So here's what I need you to do. And I need all 5,000 of us to work on this one today. We need to make sure that we're taking short Navy showers. That's a little redundant. Every Navy shower is supposed to be short. We expect the water to run for no more than 2 minutes. So the trick is, turn the water on, get wet, turn the water off. Soap up, turn the water on, rinse off, turn the water back off again. If you're taking a Hollywood shower right now, you're going to hurt the ship. Right now, for the next 10 to 12 hours, if we can turn this around and start to build up our water reserve, we can avoid throwing the water out.
0: Coming up, what it's like to drop a bomb on Afghanistan. In a minute, from Chicago Public Radio, when our program continues.
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13: 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Good afternoon. Still sunny in San Francisco. Highs about 66 degrees, a little warmer for tomorrow. 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

0: Just American Life from Ira Glass. With the USS Lincoln finally heading home, after making the news because of the toll that its long deployment took on its crew, we are rerunning an episode of our show that first aired in early 2002, not long after 9/11, at the beginning of the war in Afghanistan, when This American Life producers Alex Blumberg, Wendy Dorr, and I visited the USS John C. Stennis, an aircraft carrier that at the time was cruising somewhere in the Arabian Sea, flying bombing missions over Afghanistan, and monitoring the region for al-Qaeda nautical traffic. We visited the briefing room of one of the air squadrons on the Stennis, a squadron that calls itself the world-famous Screwbirds. On a desk, there's a big jar of red licorice and some homemade blondies that someone's girlfriend sent everybody. On the wall, there's this underground newspaper the aviators print, which is in the style of The Onion. The stories and the headlines all consist of these inside jokes like, new billet added to air wing watch, which we don't understand at all, but everybody else seems to find hilarious.
1: On the backs of the leather chairs the pilots sit on are their call signs, the official nicknames they use over the radio on their missions. There's Frenchie, Tink, Chewy, Fish, Rain Man, Mr. Burns. That last one for a pilot who supposedly looks like the character on The Simpsons.
2: This is Pom Pom.
3: Oh, yeah?
2: Pom Pom.
1: Interesting.
3: Yeah, fascinating.
2: Well, yeah. There's a story behind it, though. I think I know it. What was it? Oh, one of us sitting here, call sign Pom Pom, was a cheerleader in college.
3: Good friends. We're very close here.
1: One of them shows us the official drawing of the squadron mascot and quietly points out that it's a bird whose wing has a middle feather extended, like a middle finger.
0: At 4 a.m., nine of these guys sit down in their flight suits to watch an intelligence briefing that comes in over closed-circuit TV. Then a young guy named Steve Koffler stands up in front.
4: All right, good morning. Briefing here for our XAR mission. 702, 705, and we've got Gonzo in 706. I'd like you to act as a fill.
0: Watching him, it occurs to me how rare it is as an adult to hear somebody speak in your own language for 10 minutes and not understand a word he's saying.
4: Divert field, we're working blue water ops. If we need to divert and we're feet dry, you know where we're going. And if we're feet wet, we'll go to Masira there.
0: Then they suit up. It's a crazy amount of survival gear, 20 to 25 pounds worth, including a parachute, survival knife, radios, flares, and something called a blood chip. Screwbird's commanding officer, Ross Myers, trim man with the call sign Monkey Butt, stitched onto his Navy coveralls in neat black letters, pulls one out to show us. It's a piece of paper with an American flag and a serial number, with the same message in several languages.
5: Arabic, English, Dari, Pashto, Uzbek, which would have to be for Uzbekistan, yeah. Persian, Farsi.
6: And then in English, it gives a translation. It says,
5: I'm an American and do not speak your language. I will not harm you. I bear no malice towards your people. My friend, please provide me food, water, shelter, and necessary medical attention. Also, please provide safe passage to the nearest friendly forces of any country supporting the Americans and their allies. You will be rewarded for assisting me when you present this number to American authorities.

0: Scoobirds head out to their planes. An aircraft carrier's main mission is to fly planes, but when you see what it takes to launch or land a jet on a boat, what you realize is that human beings should not be doing this at all.
1: The runway is just too short. For the planes to get enough lift under the wings, the crew actually has to drive the boat at top speed into the wind. Then, the front wheel of the plane is attached to machinery under the deck, the catapult, which literally flings it off the edge of the deck like a pebble from a slingshot.
2: Landing the plane on the deck is much harder than taking off, and it's very, very dangerous. The head of the Scoobirds, Ross Myers, a.k.a. Monkey Butt, says that in his 16 years of service, he's personally seen six of his friends crash into the back of the boat while trying to land. None of them survived.
0: Basically, what you're trying to do is latch a hook that hangs from the back of your plane onto one of four cables that are stretched across the deck. An airman named Dave Cruz explains how it works. The pilot looks at something called the ball, which indicates if he's coming in on target, and talks to guys called LSOs, their fellow pilots, actually, who stand right on deck.
3: And it's up to the LSOs to guide them in.
4: They're talking to him over the radio?
3: Right now, they're talking to that next air coming in, which is a Tomcat, which is 3/4 of a mile. He's calling the ball and stating his fuel state.
5: 115, on course, on glide path, 3/4 mile, call the ball.
6: 115, Tomcat ball, 8.0.
7: Roger, ball, 28 knots, down the angle.
3: Right now, it's about 1/4 of a mile. Right now, I should tell him you're on ball, and it should be good to go.
4: He's right over the edge of the deck?
3: Yeah. Landed too short, which is the one wire. Landed too short.
1: The one wire is the wire closest to the rear of the boat, and if you catch it, that means that you were dangerously close to going too low and slamming into the back of the carrier. Sometimes, a pilot can't straighten out his approach enough, and the LSOs have to wave him off. It can get a little tense.
4: Here comes another one. Just describe how he's doing.
3: All right, he's turning into the 3/4 mile now.
7: Roger, ball, 28 knots down the angle.
3: And right now he's a little too low. Right now the pilot should be telling him to give a little throttle.
7: Don't settle. Power. Wave on.
1: One deck below, in the Blue Diamond Squadron briefing room, I talked to a pilot named Jeremy Markin about what it's like when things don't go well during a landing.
8: Who knows what happens? Maybe you lose an important instrument inside, and it's nighttime, and maybe there's weather, and so you're in the goo, we call it, inside the, you know, in the clouds. It's dark, so you tell yourself you gotta fly the best pass ever, and you come down, and you know, just one thing leads to another, and next thing you know, you're looking at the back of the boat, and you're close to it, and you got guys screaming at you, and you put in the afterburners, and you hook touches down a couple feet past the back of the boat, and you go taxi into the one wire there at high speeds, and realize they caught you, and your legs are shaking, you're still in blow, your lights are still on, and the air boss says, "We got you. You can relax now." And it's kind of hard to relax right away. You kind of got to unwind for a little bit. So
1: you said the hook misses the back of the boat by a couple inches.
8: Well,
1: what does that mean?
8: If the hook hit the back of the boat, that means your plane hit the back of the boat. Wouldn't be good.
2: Both Alex and I hung out with the Blue Diamonds for about an hour. I interviewed Dave Balsitis on one side of the room, while Alex interviewed another pilot, Jeremy Markin, on the other side. And what struck us when we got home is how closely they agree on some things and how far apart they are on others.
1: How long does it take to get to Afghanistan?
8: Anywhere from an hour and a half to 2 hours, depends on where you're going.
1: And what's it like over Afghanistan? What does it look like?
8: It's, it looks pretty in the mountainous areas. Snow on the mountains, looks like real nice mountain peaks.
2: What does it look like when you fly over Afghanistan and you fly over these targets?
9: I can't cuss, can I?
2: You can, but we'll have to beep it out.
9: Okay, it's a shithole. It really is. There is absolutely nothing down there. I don't see anything worth fighting for down there. It's all sand, rocks. I don't know how they live down there.
8: Yeah, it's probably not much different from, you know, out near like Glamis in Southern California or something. I mean, there's, you know, dunes and mountains. So, it looks like a beautiful country. So,
9: there's no color. There's no. irrigation, no lakes, no streams, no farms, just brown and some snow. So it's pretty ugly.
8: When you're actually doing what you're doing, you're kind of so busy that you don't really have a lot of time to sit back and go, hey, you know, kind of look at the scenery. But those moments of those pauses, those moments you have, and you look around, it's the world's a beautiful place, you know, and it's kind of weird to imagine up that high and you're looking down and it looks so beautiful, and then you get snapped back into what's going on down there, and you got to refocus.
1: This might be a sort of a bonehead civilian question, but is it hard to drop a bomb?
8: Oh, yeah, like in almost a moral sense, or
10: emotional.
8: It's a double-edged emotion. You know, it's what you train for your whole life. The fact you doing it correctly, and you drop your bomb on the target. And that's an emotional feeling. Hey, I did my job, and just as I was trained, and I did it well. While you're up there, I don't really think about the other side of the sword. I'm, you know, it's my job to go up there and drop bombs, and so I do it.
9: I feel no remorse about dropping a bomb on them down below. It's not sadistic. It's just, I think it's the right thing. Someone came into our house and trampled on our land, and to go on their land and absolutely pulverize them makes me feel very warm inside. I think that's great. I'm just glad I can be part of the team that's out here doing it. You know, dropping bombs on the bad people. I sleep at night.

0: It's 7:30 in the morning, and it's over 12 hours since Reveille first called everyone to work. For most people, it's the end of the workday. In the mess hall on the second deck, Cynthia and David have just finished their dinner, and they're waiting for the 8 o'clock movie, Exit Wounds, to begin.
1: Every now and then we get to watch a chick movie. So.
2: Yeah, we got to watch Stepmom the other day.
1: Yeah, yes. Like Stepmom, Steel Magnolias. They haven't shown that one lately. They've got it on board.
0: Sitting there side by side, in their matching navy blue jumpsuits, they look like they're best friends, if there was such a thing for a man and a woman to be on a Navy ship. They're both reading the Left Behind series. He's on book two, she's on book four. They love playing the game of life on Cynthia's PlayStation, and they both enjoy a good chick movie. David joined the Navy so he could get out of his small town in Iowa, and Cynthia joined so she could get her and her three kids off of welfare. And it worked. They're all doing great now, she says.
1: Yeah, I've said this before, people laugh at me, but when I come out to sea, it's like a break for me because, you know, at home, I got kids to take care of, house to take care of, and I get out here and all I got to do is take care of myself, go to work and go to sleep, kill time in between, so it's kind of a break being out here for me.
0: Even though she has 11 years of service and he has 13, both with decent rank, this is how they live. David sleeps in a room called a berthing with 196 other guys, and he's one of the oldest at 34. Each sailor gets a bunk bed with a locker underneath it, and their entire personal space is 6 feet long, 1.5 feet tall, and about 2 feet wide.
2: And it's set up in the berthing, it's set up kind of in eras, you know, and like you'll have this one little neighborhood that listens to this music, and you know, I'm in over the old folks' place. Most of us listen to like country music or something slow. So,
1: see, I live in a 26-person berthing, so it's not quite as bad as 197. A lot of us have brought stuff to make it kind of homey. Mine's Tweety Bird. So I have a Tweety Bird comforter, Tweety Bird pillows, Tweety Bird wallpaper around my rack, so.
2: Yeah. You don't see that stuff down in the male berthing at all.

0: It's now very late, meaning 9 in the morning. And Senior Chief Barbara Mendoza invites us to the Chief's Mess, a special dining room for the ship's chiefs.
1: There are maybe 30 tables with chairs stacked on top, and the floors are shiny and clean. The room is quiet, aside from the pleasant electric hum of refrigerators and drink machines, and the far-off purring of the ship's engines. In the center of the room, 5 middle-aged men are sitting around one of the tables. It's their nightly card game. They're playing hearts. And they're passing around a picture of someone jumping into the ocean during a recent break when they were allowed to swim.
2: This is a perfect shot. You have Randy there jumping off the elevator, and they have a picture of a shark kind of like trying to swallow him up.
3: Nobody can decide, though, whether he's going in or being spit back out. It's up to your interpretation.
1: The person who made this picture, this fake picture on the computer, is the person you just heard, Bobby. Bobby Boucher, which is not his real name. Joel, which is not his real name, explains.
2: Well, his real name's Mike. We call him Bobby. You want to know why?
4: Yeah, we want to tell the story of Bobby Boucher.
2: Bobby goes over here to a bar with one of our other friends, Brent. They go out and Brent offers to buy him something. Well,
4: No, you're getting it all wrong.
2: Okay.
1: They do this over and over. Tell a tip story. Tell them about the girl in Singapore. And then they all start laughing. And then they finally tell the stories, barely getting through them because someone is always interrupting to say they're not telling the story right.
5: Tell them the tip.
2: You gotta tell them the tip, Bobby.
5: Yeah.
1: If you picture how the Navy works, there are the enlisted men, and then there are the officers. The enlisted, and you've met lots of them on today's show, usually come into the Navy at 18 or 19 years old, straight out of high school. Officers come into the Navy as officers, with higher rank and privileges. The chiefs are the highest-ranking enlisted people, and anyone in the Navy will tell you, they run the Navy. They're the buffer between the bosses and the people who actually do the work.
6: We have to keep the high echelon people from bothering these guys. Let them do their job, you know. At the same time, getting the job done so that these guys up here are happy.
7: It become like everybody's, your whole division's father and mother all rolled into one. They need to cry on your shoulder, you let them cry on your shoulder. You need to kick them in the butt, you kick them in the butt. I mean, you listen to their problems, you talk to them, you try to help them. And that's probably what most of us spend most of our time doing.
0: Every day, the Don says, somebody comes to him with a problem back home they need to solve. And the Don, whose real name is Brent, helps them out. Often this means getting on the phone and contacting another chief out there somewhere. There's a whole chief-to-chief network.
7: You know, the chief that I need to talk to knows somebody at the command, and they can talk to that chief, you know, we can get this whole thing going.
6: It's a fraternity. We work together, and that's one of the biggest things about being a chief. We are one. I mean, the goal, once you start out in the Navy, if you have a good chief from the beginning, your goal is to be a chief. I mean, your goal is to be that chief. And for me, that was the goal.
5: Who was your chief?
6: It was a guy named Chief Womack. He was my first chief in the Navy, and he was there. Anytime I needed anything, he was always there.
8: Late one night, Lieutenant Gorell and a TV crew from San Diego and I are on our way back to the staterooms when Gorell invites us into the officers' mess for a bowl of cereal before bed. Inside, there's a group of officers talking at another table and one enlisted man breaking down the serving line. It's late and most of the people on the ship are in bed. So we're eating cereal and talking when the enlisted man appears with a huge tray of food. We all look at each other. No one asked him to fix us anything. "Just thought you all might like a snack, sir," the enlisted man says to Gorell, and puts the tray on our table. The tray contains 12 chicken breast sandwiches, each with lettuce and a slice of American cheese on hamburger buns. There are 4 of us, and we already have our cereal. Apparently the Powell Doctrine of Overwhelming Force applies to food service as well. Later in our cabin, Wendy, Ira, and I talk it over. Being on an aircraft carrier, we're surrounded on all sides by the lopsidedness of American military superiority. Just the very fact of the carrier itself. No other country even has one like the Stennis. The U.S. has 12. But it's the chicken sandwiches which somehow make that fact real. It's not just the size and strength, but the attention to detail which fully conveys the sheer uncontested might of the American military. Not only does the Navy give each pilot one of the fastest, most expensive fighter planes in the world to fly, not only does it provide him with the most accurate bombs in the history of warfare to drop, it also feeds him at any hour of the day more chicken sandwiches than he can possibly eat. It gives him a room to hang out in with his own official nickname on the chair and a practice space for his band. Someone, somewhere, stitches monkey butt into his flight suit. The other countries don't have a chance. You've never slept in bunk beds with your boss until you slept in bunk beds with your boss on an aircraft carrier. By Navy standards, the room Ira and I shared was luxurious. Only two of us, not 200 or 600. But the problem with the room, everybody warned us, was that it was right below the flight deck, and it could get kind of loud. And sure enough, we were woken up several times that first night by the thumps and the clanks of the planes landing and taking off. Still, we figured, we could manage. Then the second night, a bus ran full speed into the wall by my head. That's what it sounded like the steel wall 6 inches from the top of my head had just suffered a collision with a very fast-moving bus. It was the loudest sound I'd ever heard. And here's what it's like to be in a bunk bed with your boss on an aircraft carrier when you've just heard the loudest sound you've ever heard, if your boss is my boss. What happened next was this. The loudest sound I'd ever heard happened again. And I have to stress, this is not a normal loud sound, like a rock band, or a car horn, or even a stick of dynamite exploding. This is a sound that's only made when things that shouldn't happen happen. It's the sound of disaster, of destruction. It is the sound of catastrophe. I lay there stunned for a second, and then I heard Ira jerk into action, saw his feet swing down from the top bunk. I actually said the words, "You're right, man," as I threw off my blanket and started to run. And then I looked behind me and I saw Ira digging through his equipment, and I realized I was running for the door, and Ira was running for his tape recorder.
9: 1, 2, 3, 4, 5, 6, 7, 8, 9. Alex?
8: While we waited for the loud sound to happen again, Ira and I handed the microphone back and forth between our bunks and recorded our conversation.
9: If it was a problem, though, there'd be alarms going off and stuff, right? I mean, it just wouldn't just be like a horrible accident that, and then nothing, like, you know, and then no sound, right? They'd be saying, like, all hands to your stations, that sort of thing, right?
10: I'm sure if it really gets bad around here, there's bells of some sort.
8: The loud sound never happened again, and eventually we fell asleep, though Ira left the tape recorder running just in case. We were out for maybe half an hour when we were woken up again.
11: This is the engineering officer of the watch at Central Control. Loss of feed in number 2, reactor plant. Reactor mechanical casualty systems team, later number 2, reactor room.
8: Loss of feed in number 2 reactor plant. Reactor mechanical and casualty assistance teams report to number 2 reactor room. Casualty assistance teams? That can't be good, right? After half an hour, in which I tried to convince myself that my stomach ache was not radiation sickness, and Ira tried to figure out how he could get down to the ship's nuclear reactors to report on the accident, another PA announcement came on, just like the first, but with one additional sentence.
11: Reactor mechanical casualty assistance team, later number 2. Reactor room. This is a drill.
8: At breakfast, we learned what had happened. The loud sound, that was a routine test for one of the catapults, and the PA announcement had been a routine drill. The two things were totally unrelated. Both things, they said, happened almost every day.
12: Thank you very much, Alex, for that report. There's one more thing that happened on this, Dennis, that I keep thinking about in the weeks since we returned. It was at the end of our very last day there, which meant 10:40 in the morning, and Barbara Mendoza, the chief who had been kind enough to invite us to the chief's mess, took Alex and Wendy and I outside to the very back of the ship, the Fantail, looking at the water and the sky. It's one of her favorite places on the Stennis.
13: I come out here every day before I go to bed. Very peaceful. I do a lot of thinking out here. I relax a lot, and I really like it. I mean, look at it. It's beautiful. There's no other place to be.
12: We look out at the North Arabian Sea, the waters the military vessels have sailed for thousands of years.
0: Persians were here 500 years before the birth of Christ. Alexander the Great sent ships here. The Ottomans, the Chinese, the Romans, the Portuguese, all of them great naval powers in their day.
14: Hey, Chief. Do you ever think about the fact that, you know, you're serving over here in this particular ocean, this particular body of water? How long people have been traveling by sea across this?
13: You know, I always wonder when I look at big bodies of water like this, I always wonder how many ships are on the bottom of this floor. So that's one of the things that I like to think about when I'm out here. I wonder if there's, I wonder how many ships are out here on the bottom that never made it home. Hundreds, over hundreds of them, you know, from all the wars that we've been through.
14: Here you are working for the mightiest Navy in the history of the world.
13: Isn't that cool? How cool is that?
0: Off to the starboard side of the ship, we can see the USS Port Royal protecting our back. We Americans are here for now. Well, at last. Special thanks today to Vice Admiral James Shortman, who at the time that we recorded the show in 2002 ran Carrier Group 7 for the Navy, and to the Public Affairs Office and Navy journalists who showed us around the Stennis, Barbara Mendoza, Jeff Gorell, Cheeto Peplar, and David Michael Ross. 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
9: It's like a love boat right now.
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17: 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KALW is powered by you, and we are ever so grateful. Thank you, Karen Thompson of San Francisco. I always feel like this is like an award show, right? Michelle Rios of Daly City. Come on down, Michelle. And Beth Franklin. Grab a hand. Put your hands up in the air. From Alameda, by the way. And thank yourself for being part of this. 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I'm Marla Davies. 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And it is 5 o'clock.
18: Today, Tupperware is everywhere. But in the 1940s, it was practically unsellable. Until a woman named Brownie Wise came along.
19: Today we talk about women leaning in. Brownie Wise climbed the very highest part of the high dive and jumped in.
18: She revolutionized Tupperware sales.
20: Brownie Wise was a figure that had a kind of daunting power over other women. She was a kind of cult leader.
19: It just never seemed to occur to her that her growth in any endeavor